That is Daily and Vincent from their very first album, simply called Daily and Vincent. And that's one that Jamie Daly wrote with Doyle Lawson when he was with the band Quicksilver, and brought it with him when he hooked up with Darren Vincent to form Daly and Vincent. My savior walks with me today. Joe Mullins and the Radio Ramblers from the album For the Record.

Joe Mullins of the Radio Ramblers did I Want to Know More About My Lord, and Carolina Blue did Glory Bound Train. I could probably do a whole hour of Glory Train songs, but not today. Darren and Brooke Aldrich have put out a new album. It's called Soul Condition. They got John Cowan to help him out on a song that Newgrass Revival had done in the past, so that's so appropriate. It's a song that comes from the Staples Family Singers called You Don't Knock. Come on, play. Oh.

0: We had two cuts from the latest album by Darren and Brooke Aldrich. It's called Soul Condition. You Don't Knock, featuring John Cowan, and then I'm Going Up When He Starts Down. And then we ended with the Grascals' Sweet By and By. They, at that point, that was their brand new album. At that point, it was their debut album, and they had been the backing band for Dolly Parton. And she loves that song. She's recorded that song many times, Sweet By and By. So I think they put it on their album as a tribute to Dolly. All right, we got a couple of brief messages from our station, and then we'll switch over to the new music. There is a brand new album by the Steep Canyon Rangers called Next Act. So we'll get a cut from that coming right up. This is 90.5 WICN, Jazz Plus Bluegrass for New England.
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Well, that was not the Steep Canyon Rangers. That was Lori Lewis and the Right Hands from the brand new album, Oh California. Red Rockin' Chair, a traditional number from Lori Lewis and the Right Hands. This is the Steep Canyon Rangers with a cut from their brand new album called Next Act.

That is Trey Hensley from his brand new album, Can't Outrun the Blues, and The High Cost of Goodbye. Before that, Steep Canyon Rangers, Circling the Drain, from their brand new album. We've got the album, so we'll be playing more from that in the weeks to come. Here's a brand new single from Valerie Smith called What'll I Do If I Don't Have You?

0: Valerie Smith, beautiful song. This is 90.5 WICN Jazz Plus Bluegrass for New England. We'll be right back with a cut off of the Daniel Grindstaff and the Uptown Troubadours right after this.
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Appalachian Smoke with the guitar song. Here is Jim Hurst. His brand new album is called Travels and Time. Here's one he wrote with Jack Shannon called Mile Marker 203.

All right, here's a group called Grassy Creek. I don't know too much about them, but they sent me a single. The story is they were watching a girl on TV do the weather, and they thought, that inspires a song, and they wrote a bluegrass song called Weather Girl. Here's Grassy Creek.

Greasy Creek. I guess anything can become a bluegrass song. The Weather Girl. All right, Sean Camp from his album The Ghost of Sis Draper. It's doing really well. It's at the top of the charts last month. I think it will be again next month. It's quite a good album. Here's a cut from it called Magnolia Wind.

All right, we got time for one more. Pinecastle Records sent me a whole slew of singles. One of them is Dale Ann Bradley with Kathy Kallick and Lori Lewis. A song called Making Plans.

0: Making Plans, an old Porter Wagoner and Dolly Parton song. Sorry, they want to keep going. All right, we'll be back at the top of the hour. We're going to celebrate Newgrass Revival. Start with Pam Gadd, a story about how that happened.
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Oh, I love that song. Pam Gadd with Bluegrass Survival, kind of telling the story of a change that happened in bluegrass back in the 1970s. So, Newgrass Revival, most of them are based in Louisville, Kentucky. It was formed in 1971 by 19-year-old Sam Bush. The original members, Sam Bush on mandolin, Courtney Johnson on the dobro, Curtis Birch on guitar and dobro, Ebo Walker on the bass. Their first gig was in Elizabethton, Tennessee. There were 12 people in the audience. In the 1970s, they toured with John Hartford, Leon Russell, and Cheech and Chong. And Sam Bush likes to say that he's not the father of Newgrass. John Hartford is the real father of Newgrass. And they were just following in his footsteps. In 1974, John Cowan joined on the bass. And then they released the album Fly Through the Country. Let's get a couple from that one.

0: From the album Fly Through the Country, we heard the title cut, Fly Through the Country, written by Jim Webb, a great songwriter connected with Glenn Campbell, Good Time Hour. And then These Days, written by Jackson Browne, became one of their popular performance songs, excuse me. The New Grass Revival bucked tradition with long hair, informal clothing, and performances of songs from a variety of genres, including music by Jerry Lee Lewis, The Beatles, Bob Marley, plus protest songs. The break from bluegrass tradition was not well received in some quarters. Some thought it was not the way Bill Monroe meant for bluegrass to be played. But here's a quote. Our reason for doing the newer type music wasn't pretentious or irreverent or sarcastic or disrespectful, said Curtis Birch. We just felt like people were ready to see that you could really expand the sound using those same instruments. In 1979, they became the backup group for opening act Leon Russell. All right, we'll get a couple of messages here, and then we'll play a song by another person who was influenced by Newgrass Revival. Robbie Foulkes has a song he wrote called Long Hair Bluegrass. Coming right up, this is 90.5 WICN, Jazz Plus Bluegrass for New England.
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7: Well, Daddy packed the van full of camping gear. 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

0: A little bit of bluegrass reggae from Newgrass Revival off of their On the Boulevard album. We're going to take a brief break for a couple of messages from our station. And when I come back, I've got another artist who was infected by the tie-dyed bluegrass. It's Molly Tuttle, a song she wrote about going up to the Bluegrass Festival at Grass Valley when she was just a teenager. And saw David Grisman and a bunch of tie-dyed hippies playing bluegrass, and that really set her off. So that's coming up right after this. 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

She was only 10. I forgot. Listen to the lyric. She was only 10. She went up 4 hours north to the Grass Valley Bluegrass Festival. David Grisman, Sam Bush, and others turned her on to bluegrass music. And as they say, the rest is history. In 1984, Newgrass Revival is now Sam Bush, John Cowan, Pat Flynn, and Bela Fleck. And they put out the On the Boulevard. We played two cuts from that. And then in 87, they put out Hold to a Dream. Hold to a Dream is a song that Tim O'Brien wrote. He and Lori Lewis made a little demo tape of it and sent it to Sam Bush, and it ended up being the title cut to their album. Here's Newgrass Revival.

Well, as I said, Sam Bush says that it was really John Hartford who started the New Grass Movement, and I'm going to play a cut by John Hartford, but I want to mention that after their start, they eventually became accepted in bluegrass music, and the band was inducted into the Bluegrass Music Hall of Fame in 2020. And Sam Bush was inducted into the IBMA Bluegrass Hall of Fame in 2023. So he's in there twice. Here's John Hartford with a song written by Mick Jagger and Keith Richards.

John Hartford from his album Gumtree Canoe with No Expectations. This is 90.5 WICN, Jazz Plus for New England. The Plus on Tuesday nights is us, your Bluegrass Show. I am your host, Tom Banya, here every Tuesday from 7 o'clock until 10 o'clock, doing our best to bring you the bluegrass that you want to hear. Here's the reverse. This is Newgrass Revival paying tribute to John Hartford doing steam-powered aerial plane.

Well, that's about all the time we have. And we'll be back again next week. Thank you for tuning in to the Bluegrass Show here on 90.5 WICN. 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
1: Hi, I'm Daniel Peck, and from Cleveland, this is Live at the Bop Stop. Bassist Carlo DeRosa is a veteran of the New York, Detroit, and Miami jazz scenes. The Michigan native performed on Yo-Yo Ma's 2009 Grammy Award-winning album Songs of Joy and Peace and two other Grammy-nominated albums. For this trio performance, he's joined by Grammy-winning pianist Luis Perdomo, whose work with Miguel Zenon has yielded 12 albums. They're also joined by drummer and composer Adam Cruz. He's an in-demand and critically acclaimed drummer. His most noteworthy work to date includes recording and touring with Chick Corea and Origin. From April 4th, 2025, it's the Carlo DeRosa Trio, live at the Bop Stop.

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0: Welcome back to more of the best in live jazz from Cleveland. I'm Daniel Peck, and you're listening to Live at the Bop Stop.

That was a piece.

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4: Hi, I'm Daniel Peck, and welcome to Live at the Bop Stop. New York City-based Natalie Cressman is a singer-songwriter and trombonist who draws inspiration from a vast array of deep and powerful musical currents. She released her fifth album in April 2019, this time in collaboration with Brazilian composer, guitarist, and vocalist Ian Facchini. Drawing from Impressionism, jazz, and the great Brazilian songwriting tradition, Setting Rays of Summer is a 10-track collection of original material featuring compositions in three different languages. With the warm instrumentation of acoustic guitar and trombone, alongside two-part vocal harmonies hugging the Brazilian-accented Portuguese, Cressman and Facchini weave their musical voices together to create a fully orchestrated sound, benefiting a much larger ensemble, and you'll hear much of that material on this program. From September 8th, 2023, it's Natalie Cressman and Ian Facchini, live at the Bop Stop.

0: Thank you, Sasha.
1: He's looking at me. 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But he wrote all those, he wrote that song with all those lyrics about a girl, and he had a lot to say. But this next one we're going to continue with a classic from the northeast of Brazil. This is by the great composer Dominguinhos, and it, the title is Tenho Sede, which translates to I am thirsty, and it's a love poem about the necessity for love in our lives. It's just like the thirst for water in the desert.

Thank you. Thank you so much. This next one we're going to do is a special one because we just went into the studio last week with one of our biggest musical heroes, Ginga. Has anybody here ever heard of Ginga? Great, great composer. We got to go into the studio with him last week and going to release that next year. And we're going to do a crazy medley of a couple of the songs we recorded with him mixed with a song that I wrote in his style. Hope you enjoy it.

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1: Anybody here speak Portuguese?
0: That's all you need to
1: know. That's all you need to know.
0: Well, this next one's in English. It's a song we wrote together, and it's the title track of our latest record, which Brian mentioned we have copies for sale, CDs and vinyl. And it's called Auburn Whisper, and it's about our favorite redwood grove in California.

0: We're very happy to be playing in a jazz club. We don't get to do that every day. And so in honor of that, we're going to do one of our favorite jazz standards. And it's also a good reminder to, you know, freshen up your drink at the bar because it's all alcohol themed. For the kids, right?
1: For the kids.

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0: We're going to continue with a style of Brazilian music called choro. This one is by the great composer Guilhermando Reis. Did I say that right? I get nervous every time I have to pronounce that name. He's an amazing composer for guitar, and it's from the earlier part of the 20th century, so from quite some time ago, but we still love playing it. It's called Choro da Baiana.

This next one is an original of Ian's from our latest record. On the record, it's a little different than what we're doing live because you can only do what we're doing live. But on the record, there's a whole chorus of trombones kind of ornamenting each track. So it's a, you know, kind of different vibe. And this song is about the Afro-Brazilian goddess Iansã. She's the goddess of the wind, the lightning, thunder, storms. So a really, really cool kind of witchy goddess. And this is her blessing, the blessing of Iansã, being Sanji Iansã.

We're going to continue with a classic old samba by the composer Noel Haza. He wrote hundreds of amazing songs and died in his mid-20s, I think, 26 or 27, so left us with an amazing body of work. And this is one of his lesser-known ones that, if you speak Portuguese, it's really funny, so I'll try and translate a little bit what it's about. It's basically like a little, a marital spat in the form of a song. Basically, in the song, the girl's asking the guy for 100,000 reis, which sounds like a lot of money, but at that time it was not. And she wants the money so that she can buy a nice dress and a drum to go to the party. And she's met with a lot of resistance by her partner, who is asking all these follow-up questions like, well, can I pick the cheap fabric? And can it be a small amount of fabric? Like, how much do you need? And I really don't want to buy a drum. Can I just skin a cat? And use that to make the drum. And the girl has standards, so she's not into that. And by the end of the song, they're like, he's like, we're not going to the party, forget about this. So it's a lot of fun for us to to act out. I hope you guys enjoy.

0: Thank you. 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
1: you. So these last two songs were sambas, which you might not be familiar with the word, or you might, but they're the most typical rhythms that you might hear if you go to Brazil for Carnaval, our big Mardi Gras party, or that you might hear here in the U.S. But one of the other big rhythms that we dance Carnaval to is Frevo, which is something we don't get here in the U.S. too much. 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

0: Thank you all so much. 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
1: Thank you.
0: Obrigada a vocês.
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0: clarification, he said in his statement. That is why I wrote the book. He says the quotes will be fixed in future editions. Jeff Brumfield, NPR News.
1: Arsenal is at the top of English soccer. Arsenal crowned Premier League champions Tuesday, winning the title for the first time in 22 years. Arsenal was confirmed as champions following Manchester City's 1-1 draw at Bournemouth, leaving Arsenal with an unassailable 4-point lead at the top. I'm Giles Snyder, NPR News.
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0: 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That's what jazz becomes. Z is for zest, our excitement about this music. And Z is also for zone, a distinct place marked off for a special purpose, like 90.5. 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
1: Plastic pink flamingos have been living on the front lawns of the world since 1958 when Donald Featherstone invented them, but where did he get the idea? 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No real flamingos there. And not from Berlin, where he grew up. None there either. You hear interesting things about our part of the state here on the Voice of Arts and Culture for Worcester and Central Massachusetts, 90.5 WICN.

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You'll be snapping your fingers, tapping your toes, and saying things like, yeah, that's swingin'.

Every night was long and gloomy. Shadows gathered in the air. No one ever listened to me. No one wondered, should I care? None in all the world to love me. None to count the stars that hung. Then the moon came out above me. And I saw that it was young. I wished on the moon for something I never knew. I wished on the moon for more than I ever knew. A sweeter rose, a softer sky, an April day that would not dance away. I begged of a star to throw me up.

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0: Apoyo para WICN viene de nuestros miembros y el Vocero Hispano, el semanario en nuestro idioma que mantiene a la comunidad hispana informada con las últimas noticias, secciones de interés e informaciones de Latinoamérica, el Caribe y Massachusetts. 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
1: Some of the stories are historical. Some of them will just jog your memory. And some of the stories might make you say, hey, I didn't know that. But every story will be about one of the communities in Worcester County, maybe yours. So keep listening for the stories of the towns that surround Worcester. We'll be sharing them with you here on 90.5.

This is 90.5, and we're exploring the towns that surround Worcester. About 15 miles southeast of Worcester lies the town of Uxbridge, where military uniforms for the Civil War, the World Wars, the Nurses' Corps, as well as the first dress uniforms for the United States Air Force were all manufactured. E pluribus unum means out of many, one, and it's a phrase which appeared on U.S. coins and currency for many years, largely because of the work of Uxbridge resident Seth Reed. Robert Shurtleff was also an Uxbridge man who became popular because of someone stealing his identity. That someone was a woman named Deborah Sampson, who posed as Robert Shurtleff so she could enlist in and fight for the Continental Army during the Revolutionary War. Exploring the towns that surround Worcester, we're 90.5.

J-A-Z-Z Jazz. J is for jam sessions. A is for addictive. That's what jazz becomes. Z is for zest, our excitement about this music. And Z is also for zone, a distinct place marked off for a special purpose like 90.5.

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Interesting things have always happened here in our part of the state, central Massachusetts. America's very first Nobel Prize winner was Albert Michelson, chairman of the physics department at Worcester's own Clark University. In 1902, he received the award for his work in calculating the speed of light. 10 years earlier, Clark University was selected as the site for the founding meeting of the American Psychology Association. Other locations that had been considered but not chosen may have been asking themselves, and how does that make you feel? Interesting things have always happened here in our part of the state, and you hear about them from the voice of arts and culture for Worcester and Central Massachusetts, 90.5 WICN.

This is 90.5, and we're exploring the towns that surround Worcester. Abusiveness, drunkenness, adultery, desertion, and even murder. Those were the elements of a story that took place in a town located 18 miles west of Worcester. In 1778, Bathsheba Spooner, who was tired of her husband Joshua's drunken ways, had an affair with a 16-year-old Continental soldier, got pregnant, and convinced her lover and two deserting soldiers from the British Army that they should all team up and beat to death her abusive husband and then stuff his body down a well. They all hanged, including the ringleader, Bathsheba, who was 5 months pregnant. It all happened in the town of Brookfield. Exploring the towns that surround Worcester, we're 90.5.

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This is 90.5, and we're exploring the towns that surround Worcester. In 1935, MGM made a film called Ah Wilderness, starring Wallace Beery and Lionel Barrymore. They shot it in Grafton, and as a part of the film's props, built a beautiful gazebo on the Grafton Common, and it's still there today. Hey, remember Tupperware, the airtight plastic containers for storing food? Well, the inventor was a fellow named Earl Tupper, and he actually developed the product in Leominster, but he moved to Grafton in 1942 and built a plastics factory on Ferry Street. Another name with which Grafton associates itself is Mark Orell, a native son and former guitarist for the band Dropkick Murphys. Exploring the towns that surround Worcester, we're 90.5.

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0: Interesting things have always happened here in our part of the state, Central Massachusetts. Every time you give someone a Valentine's Day card, you can thank Worcester native Esther Howland for mass-producing the first commercial Valentine's Day cards back in 1847. And you know the smiley face we see all the time? It was created for a big company in 1963 by Worcester artist and advertiser Harvey Ball, who sold it to that company for $45. And the company that now owns the rights to that smiley face, yeah, they rake in about $130 million every year. Good reason to smile. Interesting things have always happened here in our part of the state, and you hear about them from the voice of arts and culture for Worcester and Central Massachusetts, 90.5 WICN.
1: The torch I carry is handsome. It's worth its heart.

Interesting things have always happened here in our part of the state, central Massachusetts. Before the year 1840, it took two hands to adjust a wrench. Then a guy named Loring Coase of Worcester wasn't monkeying around when he invented the screw wrench that could be adjusted with just one hand. Thanks, Loring, for giving us what we now call the monkey wrench. And if you have shredded wheat as a part of your breakfast, you're having a taste of local history. In 1895, shredded wheat was first mass-produced by inventor Henry Perkey right here in Worcester. Interesting things have always happened here in our part of the state, and you hear about them from the voice of arts and culture for Worcester and Central Massachusetts, 90.5 WICN.

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The great McCoy Tyner crafting quite a fine musical take on Solitude. It is your time-tested David J. right here, jazzing up this hour with you. It's the late 80s edition of the Yellington Orchestra featuring Eddie Daniels on Mood Indigo in just a moment. Right after Bobby Hutcherson plays Delilah.

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A comfortably swinging live performance of Andre Previn and Ray Brown with Mundell Lowe on Stompin' at the Savoy. It is the great L.A. tenor team of Plaz Johnson and Red Holloway up next to play Dream a Little Dream of Me.

Interesting things have always happened here in our part of the state, Central Massachusetts. America's very first Nobel Prize winner was Albert Michelson, chairman of the physics department at Worcester's own Clark University. In 1902, he received the award for his work in calculating the speed of light. 10 years earlier, Clark University was selected as the site for the founding meeting of the American Psychology Association. Other locations that had been considered but not chosen may have been asking themselves, and how does that make you feel? Interesting things have always happened here in our part of the state, and you hear about them from the voice of arts and culture for Worcester and Central Massachusetts, 90.5 WICN.

Hurry, baby, pretty lady, say you'll marry me. Cause I'm bound to make you happy, yes, I know that I will. I wouldn't fool you, cause you give my heart a thrill. And every morning when the sun comes up and the tide goes down, I see your pretty face before me, and it looks so lovely, darling. You know, it made me want to go and pack my bags, hurry on back into the city. Can you ever forget the things that we have both planned? Have you gone and let your heart fail me? How can I forget the things that you said?

That is organist Eddie Landsberg with Bobster Giacomo Gates telling his story of I Just Got Back in Town. Got some Django Jazz for you up next with the Hot Club of San Francisco playing Not So Fast.

The extroverted and expressive Janice Mann on Being Young and Foolish. Thank you so much for joining us here this hour, and more thanks to you for helping to keep listener-supported jazz radio alive and well. It's the Paris Blues topping off this hour for us now, Count Basie style.

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0: Tedros Adhanom Ghebreyesus says it is not a pandemic emergency. The WHO says at least 139 deaths are suspected to be because of the Ebola strain in Democratic Republic of Congo. There are now 600 suspected cases. San Diego authorities say three victims from Monday's shooting attack on the Islamic Center of San Diego died as they protected 140 children. The suspected shooters, who died by suicide, left behind writings. These were filled with racial hatred against Muslims, Jews, black people, and women. This morning, the National Trust for Historic Places just released its annual list of the most endangered sites in the U.S. NPR's Netta Ulaby has more.
1: The list of 11 places has a theme, honoring the idea that all people are created equal. It includes the oldest Quaker meeting house in Massachusetts and a few sites that have been affected by President Trump's administration, including the President's House in Philadelphia, where the National Park Service removed some information about enslaved people there. National Trust President Carol Quillen calls that historical erasure.
2: That's a threat to preservation that we're also interested in protesting.
1: The National Trust is currently suing the Trump administration over its construction of a ballroom on White House grounds. Netta Ulaby, NPR News.
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5: All righty, let's have a little looky at the weather together and see what's going on. Well, there's a big red banner across the top of the National Weather Service's weather forecast, and it says hazardous weather conditions. Let's find out if they're serious. Heat advisory, yep. So there is a heat advisory in effect until 8 o'clock tonight, and it could be in the upper 90s. Moderate humidity and wicked hot temperatures. So it's a good day to stay cool. And you know how to do that, right? Just listen to WICN. I know, sorry, I had to do that. And remember, keep an eye on folks around you, maybe who have some trouble with this heat, maybe who can't get out into the heat. Make sure you're hydrated. Make sure they're hydrated. Don't send your animals out to walk on the hot pavement in the afternoon unless they have cute little, those little cute boots that you can put on them. Maybe some showers later on today. Partly cloudy skies tonight. Slight chance of overnight showers. Temps in the mid-50s. Tomorrow it'll be about 60 degrees for a high, so just have to get through today. Mostly cloudy tomorrow, partly cloudy Thursday night, mid-40s. I know, sweater weather, it's back. Low 70s on Friday, and then looks like we're going to have kind of a rainy weekend. Memorial Day weekend, showers, some showers, some peaks of sunshine as well. Moderate temperatures in the 60s during the day and the 40s for the overnights. Charlton right now, 69 degrees already. Partly cloudy skies there. Millbury, 71 currently. Partly cloudy skies there as well. Let's get things started with the Maria Schneider Orchestra.

0: the Savage Finnegan Orchestra. Doodletown Fifers, the name of that tune. Very aptly named tune. Doodletown Fifers. Yeah, there we go. What else did we hear? Oh, Aaron Copland. Fanfare for the Common Man, the London Symphony Orchestra. Started out with Maria Schneider Orchestra, Walking by Flashlight. We sure don't need to do that right now. Tomorrow morning, wait, I wanted to tell you this. Tomorrow morning, there's a SpaceX, or scheduled to be a SpaceX launch at 5:26 a.m. And 4 to 8 minutes later, we should be able to see it up here. It'll be coming from the south, and it'll go from the southwest towards the southeast. And because the sun will have just risen, the, what do you call it, the trails should be glowy. So I don't know about you, but if it's clear out, I'm going to see if I can catch that. 21 minutes past 6 o'clock. Glenn Miller and his orchestra coming up next for you.
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Am I dreaming? I can hear her screaming, "Hiya, Mr. Jackson, everything's okay." Oh, what a gal, a real

0: Kurt Elling, Moonlight Serenade, one of Glenn Miller's biggest hits. He had quite a few. We heard Kate Smith with another tune made very popular by Glenn Miller and his orchestra. I know it's hard to believe, hardly anybody knows who Kate Smith is anymore, but at one time, she was incredibly popular, and everybody knew the name Kate Smith. We heard Hot Sugar Band with Little Brown Jug, and Glenn Miller himself with Song of the Volga Boatman. Les and Larry Elgart up next with another tune that was a big hit for Glenn Miller. Glenn Miller was one of the most workinist guys in showbiz. And in a fairly short period of time, from the late 1930s through the early 1940s, when he went into the service during the Second World War, he was the most popular and successful American band leader. During that period of time, he toured all across the United States, appeared on radio for CBS, NBC, different radio networks. He had his own radio program on CBS. He made two motion pictures, Sun Valley Serenade in 1941, Orchestra Wives 1942. His record sales, he sold so many records. So many records. He had a lot of top 10 and number one hits. And then, of course, he joined the service. And in 1944, his plane was lost and never recovered. He scored 16 number one records. More than Elvis Presley, more than the Beatles. Glenn Miller. Many people consider Glenn Miller to be the father, if you will, of modern U.S. military bands, the setup of these bands. He himself being an incredible musician and orchestra leader, and so many of the musicians ended up in the service, and still do, of course. And so he had a fabulous band. He added a string section, a big horn section, and with that band, his military band, he worked just as much as he had worked when he was a civilian. Got some more Miller chips. They're good, aren't they?
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Many people consider that to be the definitive version of that tune, recorded in 1960 by Etta James. Her recording of that tune, it was the title track of her debut album, At Last. And later on, in 1999, it was inducted into the Grammy Hall of Fame. So many people have recorded that tune. I've recorded that tune, too. That tune deeply affected me. I heard it first, though, as perhaps you did, in the film Orchestra Wives. That was made in 1942. It was originally intended to be used in a previous Glenn Miller feature film, Sun Valley Serenade, but was left off of that film, but used later in the other. We heard George Benson with another tune, a huge hit for Glenn Miller and his orchestra, Chattanooga Choo Choo. Brian Setzer and his orchestra, Pennsylvania 65000. Les and Larry Elgart, String of Pearls. Kurt Elling, Moonlight Serenade. Kate Smith, I've Got a Gal in Kalamazoo. Hot Sugar Band, Little Brown Jug. And Glenn Miller and his orchestra starting us off, Song of the Volga Boatman. You know what? Ray Eberle sang the tune in Orchestra Wives. Did you see that movie? Have you seen that movie? Oh, it's so great. I mean, if you like old black and white movies, of course, featuring Glenn Miller, which I do. Hey, let's hear the other version of that. Sometimes we like to compare. A great song, of course, demands interpretation. This song's been interpreted. Some people say no one else can ever do this song. Once Etta James, she did to that song what Aretha Franklin did to Respect. But here is Glenn Miller and his orchestra with Ray Eberle singing from the film Orchestra Wives, the same tune.

0: and key figures from the group's West African offshoot, ISWAP, have been killed, including ISIS global second-in-command, Abu Bilal al-Minuki. These strikes come amid growing military operations between the US and Nigeria, following claims by the Trump administration of targeted killings against Christians in Nigeria. In March, more than 200 US soldiers were deployed to Nigeria for what the Pentagon described as training and intelligence purposes, but troops now appear to be undertaking combat missions. For NPR, I'm Drew Bright in Lagos.
1: One of the nation's largest retailers, Target, is reporting better than expected sales in its latest fiscal quarter. This comes as consumer spending has also increased this spring, despite the war in Iran. This is NPR.
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3: 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It's Jazz Highways with Joe Cicero. 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
4: Oakley dokley, let's have a little looky at the weather together. Let's see here. Well, the big red banner, of course. Yep, still across the top of the National Weather Service's forecast for today. Hazardous weather conditions, and that's no joke. It's a heat advisory in effect until 8 o'clock tonight. It's going to be wicked hot today. Maybe not quite as hot as yesterday, but low 90s anyway. Sunny skies, maybe some showers later on today as there were yesterday. That was a wicked big thunder boomer yesterday afternoon, yeah. Remember to, keep an eye out for folks around you maybe who have trouble with this heat. Maybe they can't get out. Let's just look out for one another and make sure you don't send your animals out onto the hot pavement in the afternoon. I mean, unless they have little groovy, boots they can wear. I like when they wear the boots because they kind of try to shake them off and then they look like they're marching along. Yeah. Oh, is that just me? Oh, yeah. Okay. Tonight. So that heat advisory should be in effect until 8 p.m. tonight. Then things should start to cool off. It'll be in the mid-50s overnight tonight. Maybe a few showers leading towards Thursday, which is a mostly cloudy day. And temps near 70. Mid-40s Thursday night. I know. Sweater weather. It's back. Friday, a beautiful day. Mostly sunny skies. Low 70s. And then it looks like all weekend long, showers coming and going. Looks like there'll be some sun as well, but not as hot. Mostly cloudy. Some showers. Yeah. There's your summer. There's your summer for you. Let's see. Northbrook Field right now, partly cloudy skies, 71 degrees already. In Princeton, it's 72. Partly cloudy there as well. 71 degrees right here in our fair city. Now, I don't know, maybe it'll be cloudy tomorrow morning, but if it's clear out and they go ahead with that launch, there's a scheduled SpaceX launch Thursday morning. Takes off at 5:26, or launches, I guess, at 5:26 a.m. And 4 to 8 minutes later, we should be able to see it up here. You know, if it's clear, it'll be coming from the south. It'll go from the southwest to the southeast. And since the sun will have just come up, I don't know what they're called. They're not contrails when they come from a rocket. Rocket trails should be sort of glowy. So hopefully we'll be able to see that, huh? It's coming up on 10 minutes past 7 on this hump day morning. In the 8 o'clock hour, of course, we get back to our Morning Vibe Time Wednesday book club.

He'll coming near the end, though, Jerry Wexler's biography, Rhythm and the Blues, A Life in American Music. Let's start this hour off with, you know, gospel music. I'm not all that familiar with gospel music, certainly not my something I know a lot about. But one thing I do know is that popular music, especially back in the, you know, the 50s, the classic R&B period, they often would borrow gospel songs and sort of de-gospelize them and turn them into R&B hits. So, for example, Etta James had a huge hit with this tune, but it was, in fact, originally a gospel tune. So let's hear two versions of this tune. We'll hear from Etta James, and then we'll hear from John Scofield.

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0: Yes, that was the great Ron Carter playing bass along with Akio Sasajima. I'm not sure I'm saying his name right. Wonderful guitarist. The album came out in 1995. Akio-stically sound. I see a little name joke there. Gotcha. Billie Holiday tune, God Bless the Child, co-written by Billie Holiday and one of her biggest hits. The New Orleans Jazz Vipers up next with a tune from the Depression era, written by Jay Gorney and Yip Harburg. Big hit for Bing Crosby and for Rudy Valley as well. We're going to hear the New Orleans Jazz Vipers with Brother, Can You Spare a Dime?
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0: Cherry Pop and Daddy's right there. We're in the money. That's actually called the Gold Diggers song, We're in the Money. That was from a 1933 film, Gold Diggers of 1933. It was just all about absolute sheer escapism, wistful thinking for people in the middle of the Great Depression. We also heard Bessie Smith, Nobody Knows You When You're Down and Out, another Depression-era song, and Brother, Can You Spare a Dime as well. Songs talking about, you know, the Depression and being down and out. That Bessie Smith version from 1929, really, really popular. You know, that Great Depression, it went on for 10 years. And initially, you know, the songs were like that, you know, like songs bemoaning the circumstances. And then later on, as it went on, you know, people just had to start feeling better. And so these more incredibly optimistic songs started to become popular, because sometimes that's all we can do, is listen to great music and put ourselves in a better frame of mind. Yeah. We heard William Devon, Give the Little Man a Great Big Hand, although from the 1970s, along the same lines, celebrating people who work hard and don't get very much. William Devon's biggest hit, we heard from Kermit Ruffin's Be Thankful for What You Got. That Give the Little Man a Great Big Hand, that was from the same album, Be Thankful for What You Got, from William Devon. It's just about 8 minutes before 8 o'clock, and we were just talking about those tunes, those incredibly optimistic tunes sung by folks during the Depression, when life absolutely was not a bowl of cherries.
1: Life

0: Southern California have ordered about 17,000 people to evacuate ahead of a wildfire. It's burning near Simi Valley, north of Los Angeles. 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
3: You betcha. Let's have a little looky at the weather together.
4: Well, there's a heat advisory in effect, according to the National Weather Service, until 8 p.m. tonight. So, very humid, very hot. So, stay well hydrated. And make sure you keep an eye out on folks around you who maybe are having trouble with this heat, especially since it came up on us so fast. So just keep an eye out, and also don't send your pets out in the afternoon once it's gotten really hot, you know, if the onto the hot concrete. Of course, as I mentioned before, unless they have those little adorable little doggy boots that they can wear. Those are awesome. Low 90s today. Maybe some showers later in the afternoon, maybe a thunder boomer as well. We had a big thunder boomer yesterday, didn't we? Well, when it gets that hot, it's that sunny, sure. Tonight, partly cloudy skies overnight, temps in the mid-50s, maybe just a few showers. Thursday, mostly cloudy skies. So I don't know if we'll be able to see that rocket launch tomorrow morning. It's supposed to be a SpaceX rocket launch right around 5:30. And 5 or 10 minutes later, we should be able to see it up here if it's clear. We'll see about that, won't we? Thursday night, oh baby, it's sweater weather. It's back, mid-40s, partly cloudy skies, mostly sunny on Friday. Looks like Friday is the pick of the week, pick of the weekend too. Mostly sunny skies, temps in the low 70s. And then all throughout the weekend, it looks like there'll be intermittent rain showers. Not all the time, but so hopefully we'll get some peaks of sunshine in there as well. But looks like the unofficial start to summer Memorial Day weekend will feature some rain, and it is going to be temperate. So temps during the day in the upper 60s, low to mid 70s, overnights upper 40s, low to mid 50s. Holden right now, Holden steady, 76 degrees, partly cloudy skies. Up in Spencer, 75 degrees, partly cloudy there as well. And 73 degrees up at the airport here in Wormtown. We've got fair skies here right now anyway. 9 minutes past 8 o'clock on this Wednesday morning. We've got the Wednesday Morning Vibe Time Wednesday Book Club coming up. You know, I was thinking about where did these little phrases come from? Like this one, right? Like, ding dong daddy. Where'd that phrase come from? If only there were a way to look things up, you know, and find stuff out, maybe using like your keyboard on your phone or something, that would be cool.

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I'm pink, I fell from corners. Oh, you ought to see me spell. Oh, Jesus, I was a fool, and I done forgot the words.

Hi, this is Charlie from Worcester. 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

0: Another track from the Cherry Pop and Daddies from their album Zoot Suit Riot. The Ding Dong Daddy of the D-Car line. We heard Eddie the Chief Clearwater along with Los Straitjackets from an album Rock and Roll City. Wynonna Carr with Ding Dong Daddy and Louis Armstrong, I'm a Ding Dong Daddy from Duma. Now, where did that expression come from? The expression Ding Dong Daddy originated from that tune, I'm a Ding Dong Daddy from Dumas. 1928, that was written. Phil Baxter was, he had passed through a Texas town, Dumas, D-U-M-A-S. And they loved the song. The folks in the town loved the song. And in fact, named their local radio station KDDD Ding Dong Daddy. And that was their official mascot in Dumas, Texas, Ding Dong Daddy. Louis Armstrong, we heard Louis Armstrong's version recorded in 1930. In 1945, that's when the phrase Ding Dong Daddy really entered the popular vernacular. In San Francisco, a newspaper columnist named a streetcar conductor, Francis Van Wee. He was a 13-time bigamist, and he became the Ding Dong Daddy of the D-Car line. I know, I read this on Wikipedia because I used my keyboard and looked it up. I know. Apparently, there's actually a whole page about Legend of the Ding Dong Daddy. You can look that up if you want. And then that led me to thinking about other phrases that started out in a song and then became part of the cultural vernacular. And one of those songs originally written by and done by Nellie Lutcher. Nellie Lutcher was active up until just about close to her passing. She was born in 1912, passed away in 2007. I saw her at Jazz Fest in the early 1990s, and she still, man, she brought the house down, piano player and singer, yeah. Her expression, that was real gone, real gone. I don't know if people still say that, the kids, I mean, but at one time, that was, it was just a super popular expression. Yeah, that cat was real gone.
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as fine as mountain sable. You may not be classed with the elite, and you may not be hip to that jive like Boot and Old Reed.

0: That was my introduction to Nellie Lutcher, that tune right there, Nat King Cole, Nellie Lutcher, For You, My Love. We heard Nellie Lutcher, Fine Brown Frame. That was one of her biggest hits. Van Morrison with his tune, Real, Real Gone, and Nellie Lutcher with her song, He's a Real Gone Guy. I'm pretty sure that Nellie Lutcher song, that's where that expression, Real, Real Gone, started. Nellie Lutcher, she was born in 1912 in Lake Charles, Louisiana, and she started playing. She was very young. Her brother was also a fairly well-known saxophonist, Joe Lutcher. She was the oldest of 15 children. Her dad was a bass player, her mom a church organist. She took piano lessons, and her father started a family band. Probably had to with that many mouths to feed. She played piano. She played with Ma Rainey when she was 12 years old. Ma Rainey was in the area in Lake Charles, and the pianist had fallen ill. And so someone said, hey, there's a little girl who plays in church. She might be able to do it. And indeed she was. She started playing out seriously when she was 15. And she also got married when she was 15. Remember back then, these were hard, hard times, and especially for women, especially for young women. And sometimes getting married was the only pathway out of living in your parents' home. Yeah. She started to write arrangements and toured. She moved out to LA in the mid-30s and played around. She started to play swing piano and to sing in small clubs. In 1947, her son came home from school and said that there was a talent show that was going to be broadcast on the radio and that she should go down and be part of it. And so she did. And the rest, as they say, is history. She was scouted because of that talent show broadcast by Dave Dexter from Capitol Records. She was signed to Capitol and made several recordings for them. Her first hit was a tune we're going to hear next, which went to number 2 and sold 1 million copies. The song we heard, He's a Real Gone Guy, also reached number 2 and crossed over into the pop charts as well. Fine Brown Frame, we heard that, another number 2 R&B hit. Number 2, always number 2, I guess, huh? Later on in the 1950s, she kept on playing, but she wasn't as popular as she had been. That style of music sort of fell out of favor. But as I mentioned, I mean, she was still working. She was still working up into the early, mid-1990s anyway. That's when I saw her in New Orleans at Jazz Fest. And I'm telling you, man, she burned the house down. So this was in one of the tents. And I wasn't familiar with her except from that Nat King Cole song, For You, My Love, which I had heard. And I said, oh, that's that singer that was on that track with Nat King Cole. Well, I'll go check her out. So we go into the tent, and if you've ever been there, you know the deal. They've got the chair set up, and it's a little bit cooler than being outside under the sun. And there's a grand piano on the stage and, you know, on the bandstand. And this little, tiny, tiny little old woman comes out, her hair in a little white bun on the top of her head, and she's got somebody helping her, kind of holding her arm, and she shuffles over to the piano bench. And I thought, oh, this is going to be cute, you know, this little old lady playing piano, hearkening back to her glory days. Anyway, she sits down at the piano bench facing the audience, and the woman that was with her knelt at her feet and took her little shoes off and put on this pair of satin slippers. And then Nellie Lutcher, she like whips around on the piano bench, completely fluid and athletic, and proceeds to absolutely tear the roof off the tent. Were you there? I think that must have been in 94. Were you there at Jazz Fest? Did you see that? Anyway, oh man, that's one of my most treasured musical memories.
1: If you enjoy museums, Samuel Slater's contributions to the Industrial Revolution are highlighted in the town of Webster at the Samuel Slater Museum, one of the area's newest attractions. Also new is Worcester's Major Taylor Museum, celebrating the life of the Worcester Whirlwind bicycling champion Marshall Major Taylor. You hear interesting things about our part of the state here on the Voice of Arts and Culture for Worcester and Central Massachusetts, 90.5 WICN.

have to call Sam. He'll hurry on down, anybody home but me. Hurry, hurry, hurry, hurry, hurry. 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Ashes to ashes and dust to dust. Oh, come on, honey, you must. Hurry on down, baby, anybody home but me. Hurry on down to my mouth, baby, there ain't nobody home but me. Haul it down, drag it down, anywhere you get it down. Till I get my baby's line. He's got to haul it on down.

Munyungo Jackson, a song called Wednesday Morning. Well, it is Wednesday morning, isn't it? Munyungo Jackson, also the reason that I played him, was not only because it is, in fact, Wednesday morning, but because he is Nellie Lutcher's nephew. We just heard some tunes from Nellie Lutcher, including Hurry On Down. That one was kind of risque at the time, one of her biggest hits. Munyungo Jackson, Wednesday Morning, Nellie Lutcher's nephew. And her niece, whose name is Jacqueline Levy, is a singer as well. I could not find any recordings of her. There are a few on YouTube, but the fidelity just isn't good enough. But she's done a lot of work on stage as well. And her name, Jacqueline Levy. So maybe you want to check her out as well. What a talented family, huh? Wow. Wow. Hey, we're going to get to the Wednesday Book Club, but I think we'll just hear one tune to sort of get us in the mood. It's this tune right here.

0: Dr. John.
1: Oh, yeah. Right place, wrong time. That may have been his only really huge hit. You know, pop type hit. Hey, time for the Wednesday Book Club. Jerry Wexler's biography, co-written with David Ritz. Rhythm and the Blues, A Life in American Music. We're going to pick it right back up where we left off last week. You may or may not have been listening, but this particular chapter is about Jerry Wexler's daughter, Anita. And so we'll pick it right back up. Jerry had his eyes closed to Anita when she worked for Atlantic, says Mark Meyerson. He was away in Florida, and none of us had the heart or courage to tell him. She was a warm and wonderful person, but she really couldn't function. She was hooked. It was only when she worked outside of Atlantic that Jerry got the word. Matters were further complicated when Anita told me it was Dr. John who had introduced her to heroin. I took her at her word, overlooking her inclination to create conflict and undermine relationships. I knew when she was in California she'd grown close to Mac and Lorraine, just as the Rebinacs were close to us when they lived in Miami. Anita had actually gone on the road to sing backup on the Night Tripper show. According to her, that's where it all began. I was bitter. Who knows where it began, asks Lorraine. Anita was shooting drugs for as long as I can remember. Anita was looking to cop from anyone who had it, remembers Fathead Newman, who was also on the scene. It was unfair of Jerry to blame Mac. It's unfair to blame anyone. No one's addiction is the fault of another person. That's just passing the responsibility. Jerry knows better. Back then, I didn't. Maybe I was feeling guilty myself and blaming someone else made things simpler. Anyway, for too long, I did resent Mac. In my mind's eye, I preferred to go back to a happier moment that included both Anita and Mac. It happened in the small apartment Anita and Jimmy Douglas had shared on 60th Street, right across from the Atlantic offices. One night, they invited me over for an impromptu jam between Dr. John and Leon Russell. In some circles, the word was out that Leon was copying off Mac's music and even Mac's costumes. Some of the witches back in New Orleans are burning candles on Leon, Mac told me. But that night, Mac and Leon were switching off instruments, going back and forth between guitar and piano, piano and guitar, with Jimmy on bass, until Mac sat down at the keyboard and rang out a thunderous rendition of Tipitina. At that point, Leon got up and removed the large and elaborate crucifix he wore on a gold chain, then carefully placed the cross around Mac's neck. Recalling this night at Anita's, as I often do, has laid my bad feelings to rest. Mac's career is in high gear as I write this, and I wish him all the best.

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1: Well, we have a heat advisory until 8 p.m., so it is going to be sunny, hot, of high of 91. Then we have a chance of some showers. So we have a chance of showers this evening. Thursday, mostly cloudy, 69. Friday, mostly sunny, 71. And right now in Mendon, it is 77 degrees. Marlboro, 75. Right here in Worcester, 76 degrees. Good morning. Welcome to the Jazz Highway. I am Joe Cicero, and we're starting off with some John Coltrane.

0: 90.5 WICN. Tony Bennett, Barbra Streisand, doing one of Leon's favorite songs from Auburn, Smile, and that was from John in Rutland. We heard Al Lerner and Dick Hames, Anytime at All for Polly in Arkansas, and we started the hour off with John Coltrane's Blue World.
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0: 90.5 WICN. And that one went out to Maureen, Chet Baker, How High the Moon. Commander Cody and his Lost Planet Airmen, Get It, for Jeff in Milford. We heard in that set also, well, we're going to hear one for Tom in Connecticut right after this. Here on WICN.
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2: I should explain that I'm not the lead guitar player in the group.

0: Would you be a musician if nobody ever heard you?
1: Sure.
0: Why?
1: Because I love music. It's in my head. I can't get it out.
0: Do you listen?
1: Yeah.
0: You're hearing it yourself.
1: I hear it now.
2: Miles Davis would have turned 100 this month, and having him as our Artist of the Month sets up a great opportunity to re-examine what he brought to jazz and American culture. Davis was a trumpet player and one of the foremost voices on his instrument to show us an aesthetic viewpoint based on playing less rather than that blazing stratospheric sense of his forebears. He gave us the same viewpoint in designing his ensemble. Miles was irresistibly cool on stage and on record. That slow burn trumpet tone of Miles Davis, as steely as his personality was, he's somehow always Miles, led our ears home no matter what the musical environment. Throughout the month, you'll hear WICN dropping in on Miles Davis as Charlie Parker's wingman, the leader of a nine-piece textural vibration in the late 40s. Two incandescent small groups with John Coltrane in the 50s, monumental collaborations with arranger Gil Evans, the most flexible mid-60s combo in jazz, and the birth of the first waves of jazz rock fusion. Oh, and yes, the eternal, undeniable magic of his Kind of Blue. Let us dig again into these and other Miles Davis masterpieces and find your way to WICN.org to learn more about the artist and his work.
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0: 90.5 WICNR Artist of the Month. Miles Davis off the Kind of Blue album, extended version on Green Dolphin Street. One of my favorites. Graham Parsons, Emmylou Harris doing Sin City, and that was for Tom in Connecticut. We had also in that set Chet Baker, How High the Moon, and of course, that was for Maureen.
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90.5 WICN Top 50 album, Karen Satchel, Norbert Satchel, and the Hey Cats, and that's Soul Cha-Cha. Before that, Dave Stryker with Fool on the Hill off his album, Blue Fire. I'm Joe Cicero. Be back right after the news here on your station, WICN.

go into this evening where it will be partly cloudy, low of 54. Thursday, mostly cloudy, 69. Friday, mostly sunny, 70. It looks like we're getting some showers on Saturday. And right now in Holden, it is 80 degrees. It is in Grafton, it is 79. And right here in Worcester, 78 degrees. 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

0: 90.5 WICN, going out to Rose in Worcester, Love Unlimited Orchestra with Barry White. Love's theme. We heard Kenny Burrell in that set with the classic Chitlins Con Carne. And for Art in Douglas, Lyle Lovett, This Old Porch.
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0: 90.5 WICN, going out to Dave in Worcester, Big Bandit Brothers, in memory of Elizabeth Reed. And I know Jeff and Milford probably like that too. Spencer Davis Group doing I'm a Man, and that was for Jeff in Whitensville. And we had also Kenny Burrell doing Chitlins Con Carne.
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0: 90.5 WICN going out to Pam in Holden, L-O-V-E, Nat King Cole. And we heard Spencer Davis Group, I Am a Man, and Big Band of Brothers. And what are we going to hear right now? We are going to play some Jimmy Smith.
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90.5 WICN News, Stacy Kent, that's The Shadow of Your Smile, off her album, A Time for Love, in the top 50. Samara Joy, and that went out to Polly in Arkansas, Sweet Pumpkin. And we have coming up, this is right now, the new Judith Owen here in the top 50, just for you.

0: 90.5 WICN, New Arturo Sandoval. That's Sangu. That's the title track of that album. And maybe Jim Benitez will be playing some of that on Friday on Latin Jazz Now. What else did we hear in that last set? Diane Marino's album, Diane Marino Live at Vitello's. I didn't know what time it was. Well, it is actually 11:22, you know, let you know. We heard Steve Wilson, Helen's Song, in that set also. We got Cal Jada and Common McRae talking about the weather right after this.
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0: 90.5 WICN, Jesse Davis. Funk Sugo off his new album, Reflections, in the top 50. We heard Cal Jada with Common McRae singing about a heat wave. And we also had Diane Marino, I Didn't Know What Time It Was. And that's okay. It is 11:34 right now, just in case you cared to know. And what do we got coming up? Well, we have coming up Javon Jackson's album, Jackson Plays Dylan, coming up in this next set here on your station, WICN.
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90.5 WICM, Bobby Broom's new album, Notes of Thanks. That's Kim. We had Dave Wilson Quartet, Wichita Lineman in that set. And we also had Peter Erskine doing Poetry Man.

0: 90.5 WICN, and that right there is Blue Moods, and that is Circle. We also heard Javon Jackson with Nicole Zoraitis, Forever Young. And I am Joe Cicero, and I will be back tomorrow. Rick McCarthy's up next with The Blend here on your station, WICN.
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2: Live from NPR News in Washington, I'm Windsor Johnston. Several candidates backed by President Trump scored victories in yesterday's Republican primaries, reinforcing the president's influence within the GOP ahead of the November midterms. NPR's Domenico Montanaro reports one of the most closely watched races was in Kentucky, where Congressman Tom Massey lost to a Trump-endorsed challenger.
3: Trump is on something of a revenge tour. The latest casualty, Congressman Thomas Massey of Kentucky. He lost to a Trump-backed challenger by about 10 points Tuesday night, and he saw tens of millions of dollars spent against him. In fact, it was the most expensive House primary in history, with $33 million spent on TV ads. Massey was a thorn in Trump's side, helping force the release of millions of pages of the Epstein files, for example. Now he joins a list of perceived political enemies that Trump has gone after, often successfully, in GOP primaries. But while Trump has proven his strength with the Republican base, general elections are a different story, and that'll likely put Republican candidates in swing districts in tough positions this fall. Domenico Montanaro, NPR News, Washington.
2: President Trump says he's in no hurry to make a deal with Iran. NPR's Franco Ordonez says a state of limbo surrounds any negotiations.
4: The threat the U.S. could strike this weekend speaks to the uncertainty some former officials like Mona Yacoubian, who is now at the Center for Strategic and International Studies, say is turning into a, quote, frozen conflict that could extend for months.
5: The bigger fear is also just that there is no resolution. Or there's a resolution that leads to Iran's retaining de facto control over the Strait of Hormuz and Iran being able to continue to be disruptive.
4: She called that a kind of half solution where Trump's constant threats and the potential retaliation impair any real movement toward economic repair or economic growth. Franco Ordonez, NPR News.
2: Target stores are enjoying a sales bump. NPR's Scott Horsley reports the discount chain is one of several big retailers reporting earnings this week.
6: Target reported a jump in sales during the most recent quarter and raised its outlook for the rest of the year. The discount retailer says it saw increased demand in all categories, including groceries, beauty products, and general merchandise. Bond yields have pulled back a bit after hitting multi-year highs on Tuesday. Crude oil prices have also softened, but retail gasoline prices continue to climb. AAA says the average price of regular gas rose a little more than 2 cents a gallon overnight. Scott Horsley, NPR News, Washington.
2: Former Massachusetts Congressman Barney Frank has died at the age of 86. Frank was one of the first openly gay members of Congress. He helped shape the landmark Dodd-Frank financial reform law after the 2008 financial crisis. This is NPR News. Samsung workers in South Korea are threatening a large-scale strike over pay and working conditions. The union represents tens of thousands of employees at Samsung Electronics, the company's largest division. Union leaders say negotiations with management have stalled after months of talks. A strike could disrupt production of semiconductors and consumer electronics at a critical time for the global tech industry. A new book about truth in the age of AI contains fake quotes that were generated by artificial intelligence. NPR's Jeff Brumfield has more.
7: The book is called The Future of Truth. According to its website, it explores how artificial intelligence is poised to replace human complexity with, quote, catastrophic robotic certainty. Robotic certainty appears to have been catastrophic for the book's author, Steven Rosenbaum. He used AI to help write the book, only to have it make up false quotes by prominent journalists and academics. That's according to the New York Times, which broke the story. In a statement to NPR, Rosenbaum said the misattributions were unintentional. If this serves as a warning about the risks of AI-assisted research and verification, he said in his statement, that is why I wrote the book. He says the quotes will be fixed in future editions. Jeff Brumfield, NPR News.
2: Commuters on the Long Island Railroad continue to face residual delays after a three-day strike. Crews are working to fully restore normal service following this week's tentative contract agreement between the railroad and union workers. This is NPR News in Washington.
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9: And a very good Wednesday afternoon to you. And on this Wednesday afternoon, we have a heat advisory still in effect, and it is in effect until 8 o'clock tonight. This afternoon, there is a slight chance of showers and thunderstorms, mostly hot and sunny, with a high of near 92 degrees this afternoon. Tonight, again, a slight chance of showers, mostly cloudy with a low around 54 degrees. Thursday, significantly cooler, mostly cloudy with a high of near 69 degrees. Thursday night, mostly clear with a low of around 44 degrees. And then Friday, it sounds like a beautiful day, mostly sunny with a high of near 70. Perfection. Right now in Baldwinville, Massachusetts, it is 81 degrees. And right here in downtown Worcester, Mass., I just lost the temperature. What is it? It looks like it's around 83 degrees. I'm not sure if I have that right or not, with clear skies. It is 12:07. Your dial is set to 90.5 WICN here in Worcester, Massachusetts. I'm Rick McCarthy, and you are listening to The Blend on this Wednesday afternoon. We are streaming around the globe at

0: All right, we begin New at New on this Wednesday afternoon. That with music right there from vocalist Gabriel Cavazza. And that, of course, is her version of the Burt Bacharach, Hal David tune, Raindrops Keep Falling on My Head, Gabriel Cavazza. And that was Joshua Redman on the sax. Before that, we began with a rendition of the tune All Blues, Miles Davis tune done by Nicholas Payton and Butcher Brown. Butcher Brown is a Richmond, Virginia-based quintet, and they call this album a Supreme Blue. This is a interpretation of Miles Davis's tunes, particularly from Kind of Blue and A Love Supreme. And we just heard that version of All Blues. I haven't heard the whole thing. I look forward to hearing all of it. I think it's going to be quite good. Nicholas Payton and Butcher Brown here on New at Noon. I'm Rick McCarthy. This is The Blend. And if you want to get in touch, you can do so. I always love talking to you. It's my email address is rick@wicn.org. And the phone number here is 508-752-0700.
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That is a brand new single from drummer Yusef Days, and he calls that tune Shy Ave, a love letter to Salvador. Yusef Hayes. He's accompanied here by Rocco Palladino on the bass, Charlie Stacy on keys, Venna on saxophone, and Elijah Fox on the piano. Yusef Days. Before that, we heard a nice tune from trombonist David Gibson off of his new release, which is called Darkness Blooms. That's a La Reserve Records release from David Gibson, and a tune titled There Will Always Be We. And we started the set off with San Francisco-based vocalist Faye Carroll from a new disc called Forever Dynamic and her version of Dizzy Gillespie's tune Groovin' High. Faye Carroll. It's 12:50 here on The Blend. We've got time for one or two more tunes. We're going to hear something right now from Dawn Clement. This is from a brand new disc, an Origin Records release from her called Dear Miss Deary, a tribute to Blossom Deary. And we're going to hear her rendition of the tune, The Party's Over.

0: And we bring this Wednesday edition of New at Noon to a close with music from keyboardist, Venezuelan-born, British-based Elef Aguiar. And that is from his new disc called Sugar on My Black Beans, and a tune he calls Panspermia. Elef Aguiar. Preceding that, we heard music from keyboardist and vocalist and composer Dawn Clement, and something from her Origin Records release called Dear Miss Deary, her tribute to Blossom Deary, Dawn Clement, and her version of the tune The Party's Over. She has with her Steve Kowalczyk on guitar, John Clayton on bass, and Jeff Hamilton on the drums. Dawn Clement from Dear Miss Deary. This is an Origin Records release. I'm Rick McCarthy. 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
2: Live from NPR News in Washington, I'm Windsor Johnston. The Justice Department is expected to unseal charges today against former Cuban President Raul Castro. They're tied to the 1996 shootdown of two civilian planes flown by a Miami-based exile group. Ahead of the expected announcement, Secretary of State Marco Rubio issued a message marking Cuban Independence Day. NPR's Ada Peralta reports from Miami.
3: Secretary of State Marco Rubio says Cuba is suffering not because of a U.S. blockade, but because their government has placed the good of a few insiders ahead of the good of the Cuban people. Rubio said the only thing in the way of a better future for Cuba is the people who control their country. If owning your own business and having the right to vote is possible outside Cuba, he said, why is it not possible for you inside Cuba? Rubio spoke as the Justice Department prepared to announce an indictment against former Cuban President Raul Castro. Cuba has said the U.S. is simply trying to justify an illegal and inhumane military intervention against Cuba. Ada Peralta, NPR News, Miami.
2: President Trump is delivering the commencement address at the U.S. Coast Guard Academy in Connecticut today. During his speech, Trump again pointed to the war in Iran.
4: Everything's gone. Their Navy's gone. Their Air Force is gone. Just about everything. The only question is, do we go and finish it up, or are they going to be signing a document? Let's see what happens.
2: Trump says Tehran is now facing a choice between reaching an agreement with the U.S. or risking further action. Two police officers who helped defend the U.S. Capitol during the January 6th insurrection are suing over a new $1.7 billion settlement fund. The officers want to block anyone involved in the riot from receiving money through the program, which compensates people claiming they were politically targeted by prosecutors. The NAACP is calling on black athletes to withhold support from public universities in states that are rolling back voting rights. NPR's Kristen Wright reports the request comes after a U.S. Supreme Court decision that weakened the Voting Rights Act.
5: The NAACP is urging black athletes who are being recruited by public universities in states weakening the power of black voters to not commit to going to those schools until those state governments restore fair congressional maps. The civil rights group is targeting eight states in the South, where major college football and basketball programs made up of mostly black players rake in big money. The NAACP is also asking college athletes to elevate the issue and call on leaders to speak out against racial redistricting. It's also urging alumni, donors, and fans to withhold financial support. Several Republican-led states are racing to redraw congressional districts in an effort to flip seats, effectively diluting black voting power. Kristen Wright, NPR News.
2: This is NPR. The World Health Organization says the Ebola outbreak in the Democratic Republic of Congo and neighboring Uganda is spreading rapidly. Nearly 600 suspected cases have been reported, and at least 139 deaths are under investigation. One American aid worker who was treating patients in Congo has tested positive and was evacuated for treatment in Germany. The National Trust for Historic Places has just released its annual list of the most endangered sites in the United States. NPR's Netta Ulaby reports.
6: The list of 11 places has a theme, honoring the idea that all people are created equal. It includes the oldest Quaker meeting house in Massachusetts and a few sites that have been affected by President Trump's administration, including the President's House in Philadelphia, where the National Park Service removed some information about enslaved people there. National Trust President Carol Quillen calls that historical erasure.
7: That's a threat to preservation that we're also interested in protesting.
6: The National Trust is currently suing the Trump administration over its construction of a ballroom on White House grounds. Netta Ulipi, NPR News.
2: A fast-moving wildfire near Simi Valley, California, has forced thousands of people to evacuate their homes. The fire started Monday in Ventura County and has burned more than 1,600 acres. Authorities say at least one home has been destroyed and several neighborhoods remain under evacuation orders. On Wall Street, the Dow is up 490 points. I'm Windsor Johnston, NPR News in Washington.
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0: Well, it's very, very interesting. Oh, here it is. I thought I had closed the weather on myself, which I've done before, but I did not close it, so I can give you the weather. And today, we continue to have a heat advisory right through 8 o'clock this evening. A chance of showers later this afternoon. Otherwise, it will be mostly sunny and hot with a high of near 91 degrees. Tonight, mostly cloudy with a low around 54 degrees. Thursday will be mostly cloudy with a high of 68. Much cooler Thursday night, mostly clear with a low around 44. And Friday, mostly sunny with a high of near 70 degrees. In Fitchburg right now, it is 84 degrees. And here in downtown Worcester, we have just a few clouds and it is 86 degrees. Good afternoon to you. A very warm welcome to you here to The Blend, your Jazz Plus station, 90.5 WICN. 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I'm Rick McCarthy, and I want to thank you very much for tuning in to this Wednesday edition of The Blend. I'll be with you until 3 o'clock this afternoon, and at that time, the music continues with more music on Standard Time right after NPR News. Your host this afternoon, of course, is our friend Uncle Al Dean, so please stay tuned for that. We're going to begin hour two with music from saxophonist Eric Person. This is from a disc called Blue Vision. And we're going to hear the title tune from this release, which also features saxophonist Houston Person, right here for you on The Blend.

0: Well, a very sweet tune about sweet dreams. This is from vocalist Stacey Griesbach, and this is called My Patsy Cline Songbook. This came out in 2019. That is a tune that was recorded by Patsy Cline, but was written by Don Gibson, and here done very nicely by Stacey Griesbach. And we started hour two with music from saxophonist Eric Person off of his Blue Vision release. This came out in 2022, and we heard the title tune off of this release. He was accompanied here by Houston Person on the tenor. That was Eric on the soprano, and we heard Alex Smith on organ and Pete McCann on guitar, among others. Eric Person. 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And I'm Rick McCarthy. I want to welcome you on this Wednesday afternoon.
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0: And if you're out to see music, it's very important that you do snap on the 2 and 4. Do not snap on the 1 and 3. This is coming from a drummer. You don't want to do that. You'll throw the drummer right off. That is music from vocalist Mark Winkler. He always has, he just puts out quality material, and he is very prolific. He puts out a lot of discs. But they're all good. Mark Winkler from his new release, Love Comes First, and the tune Snappin' on the 2 and 4. He wrote the lyrics to that, and the music was written by pianist Greg Gordon Smith, who is the pianist on this album. Also featured on that particular tune was Grant Geisman on guitar. Snappin' on the 2 and 4, Mark Winkler, new from him. Before that, we heard from a disc that came out in 2020. The name of the album is Love is a Temporary Madness. And this was from the Vanessa Parikh Orchestra and a tune called Dance of the Zinfandels. Vanessa Parikh Orchestra. It is 1:35 exactly here on The Blend.
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All right. That is music from Warren Wolf here for you on The Blend on 90.5 WICN. And that is taken from his disc, Reincarnation. This came out on the Mac Avenue Records release, and that is a tune for his mother, as he mentioned at the very beginning of the tune, and it's simply titled For Ma. Warren Wolf from his disc, Reincarnation, a thing that I do believe in it. All right, Warren Wolf, and before that, we heard from trumpeter Gibton Gellin, and something from his disc, True Design, and a nice rendition of the Cole Porter tune, Every Time We Say Goodbye. Gibton Gellin, he is a trumpeter from the Bahamas. It is coming up on 147. 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And a reminder, coming up at 3 o'clock, you've got Uncle Al Dean and Standard Time right after NPR News. So please stay tuned for that. All right, we're going to hear something now from bassist Rodney Whitaker from a 2019 release from him. All Too Soon is the name of the disc, and this is a collection of the music of Duke Ellington. And we are going to hear the tune Perdido, right here for you on The Blend.

0: We bring the second hour of this Wednesday edition of The Blend to a close with music from pianist and composer Gabriel Espinoza from a new release called The Brazilian Project, an Origin Records release from Gabriel Espinoza, and a tune called Paz, P-A-Z, meaning peace. And that featured the Tallinn Chamber Orchestra, Tallinn, based in Estonia. The Tallinn Chamber Orchestra, Gabriel Espinoza. Preceding that, we heard a tune from bassist Rodney Whittaker from his album All Too Soon, The Music of Duke Ellington. And we heard the tune Perdido. This features Brian Lynch on trumpet, Diego Rivera on the tenor. We've got Kareem Riggins on drums and a couple of others as well. Michael Deese on trombone. I'm Rick McCarthy. We're heading towards the third and final hour of today's Blend. Right now, you've got NPR News coming up next.
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2: Live from NPR News in Washington, I'm Windsor Johnston. The Justice Department has formally indicted former Cuban President Raul Castro. Acting Attorney General Todd Blanche made the announcement at Miami's Freedom Tower just a short time ago.
3: Today, we are announcing an indictment charging Raul Castro and several others with conspiracy to kill U.S. nationals.
2: NPR's Ada Peralta reports the charges stem from Castro's alleged involvement in the downing of two American planes in 1996.
4: The two planes belonged to a group called Brothers to the Rescue, which used to fly over the streets of Florida, alerting the Coast Guard of Cuban migrants in trouble. On several occasions, the planes flew into Cuban airspace, dropping anti-government leaflets. In February of 1996, the Cuban Air Force shot down two Cessnas. The U.S. claims then-Defense Minister Raul Castro ordered the shooting. Michael Bustamante studies Cuba at the University of Miami, and he says this is bigger than historical justice. The indictment is part of a broader U.S. move to pressure the Cuban government to change.
5: It also sets the table ostensibly for the thing that the administration lacked, if they ever did want to escalate to military action, which was a pretext to do so.
4: In January, the U.S. used the indictment of Nicolas Maduro to remove him from office in Venezuela. Ada Peralta, NPR News, Miami.
2: A former Trump administration official has filed the first known claim under the Justice Department's new $1.7 billion anti-weaponization fund. Michael Caputo says he was targeted for political retaliation and is seeking $2.7 million in restitution and reimbursement. The fund was created to compensate individuals who claimed they were unfairly targeted by the federal government. The World Health Organization says the Ebola outbreak in the Democratic Republic of Congo and neighboring Uganda has likely sickened at least 600 people. NPR's Jonathan Lambert reports more than 130 people have died from the virus.
6: This Ebola outbreak is already the third largest on record, despite only being declared last Friday. At a press conference on Wednesday, WHO officials said that given the scale, the outbreak likely started a couple months ago and was spreading undetected. Here's WHO Director General Tedros Adhanom Ghebreyesus.
7: WHO assesses the risk of the epidemic as the high at the national and regional levels and low at the global level.
6: The kind of Ebola that's spreading is rare, and existing field tests often miss it. There are also no approved treatments or vaccines. WHO officials said that while there are a couple vaccine candidates that might be tested, they won't be ready for that testing for months. Jonathan Lambert, NPR News.
2: On Wall Street, the Dow was up 538 points. This is NPR News. Former Massachusetts Congressman Barney Frank has died at the age of 86. Frank was one of the first openly gay members of Congress and helped shape the landmark Dodd-Frank financial reform law after the 2008 financial crisis. Parts of the West Coast are in the midst of a record-breaking marine heat wave. NPR's Nate Rott reports the effects of the heat are washing up on California's coasts.
8: Beach surveys are conducted the first week of every month in Southern California. Volunteers and scientists like Tammy Russell walk sandy beaches looking for bodies.
9: There's another common bird.
8: Russell is an ornithologist at the Scripps Institution of Oceanography. And she says for months they've been seeing a spike in dead seabirds.
9: This one is pretty new.
8: Cormorants, merds, grebes, pelicans.
9: It's unlike anything I've ever seen.
8: Temperatures have been 3 to 7 degrees Fahrenheit hotter than normal along most of the California coast since winter, disrupting food webs. And with an El Nino likely in the months ahead, more heat may be on the horizon. Nate Rott, NPR News.
2: The NAACP is calling on Black athletes and fans to boycott major college athletic programs in several southern states over voting rights concerns. A new campaign is targeting public universities and states redrawing congressional maps after a recent Supreme Court ruling weakened part of the Voting Rights Act. The effort could put pressure on some of the nation's biggest college football and basketball programs. This is NPR.
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1: 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This afternoon at 3, WICN gives you the classic sounds of Standard Time. Right now, though, it's time to take a look at your local weather forecast.
0: And this is our final look at the weather here on today's Blend. We have a heat advisory still in effect, and it will be in effect until 8 o'clock this evening. We have a chance of showers later this afternoon. Otherwise, it'll be mostly sunny and hot with a high of near 91 degrees. Tonight, mostly cloudy, much cooler, 54 degrees. Thursday, mostly cloudy with a high of near 68. Thursday night, mostly clear with a low around 44. And finally, on Friday, it will be mostly sunny with a high of near 70 degrees. Friday sounds lovely. Right now in Waltham, it is 88 degrees, and here in downtown Worcester, we currently have mostly cloudy skies and a temperature of 87 degrees. Good afternoon, a very warm welcome to you. 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I'm Rick McCarthy, and I will be with you until 3 o'clock this afternoon. I want to thank you very, very much for tuning in. If you've been here the whole 3 hours, I want to thank you. If you're just joining me, welcome. But wherever you are, I want to thank you for tuning in. It is my great pleasure to share this music with you Monday through Wednesday from noon to 3. I love doing this for you. We're going to start off with a release from trumpeter Ray Vega. This is from 1999, and the album is called Bopperation. And we're going to hear his rendition of the Lee Morgan tune, Mr. Kenyatta, right here for you on today's Blend.

0: Well, that ends rather abruptly, but that is the band Wolfpack, and that is from an album called MSG2 that was recorded live at Madison Square Garden. And this is a release that just came out last year, and that is their version of John Lennon's tune, Jealous Guy. And that is a cool version, and the vocalist there is Wolfpack's keyboardist and singer, Charles Jones. I think he does a killer job on that tune, Jealous Guy. Before that, we began hour three of today's Wednesday edition of The Blend with music from trumpeter Ray Vega and something from his 1999 Concord Picante release called Bopperation. And we heard his rendition of Lee Morgan's tune, Mr. Kenyatta. He had with him, among others, Chembo Corneal on the congas. He's got Joe Locke on vibes, and that was Steve Kahn on the guitar on that tune, Ray Vega. It is 12:18, and you are listening to The Blend right here in Worcester, Massachusetts.
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0: 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We just heard a tune from saxophonist Alexa Tarantino. This is from a 2020 release called Clarity. And we heard a composition from her called Breaking Cycles, Alexa Tarantino. Preceding that, we heard from a group called Happy Village, and this is from a disc called Ooby Dooby, and we heard a tune called Donkey Walk, Happy Village. And then before that, we heard from a Japanese-based group, Panam Panic is the name of the band. Love of Humanity is the name of the album. We heard a tune called Ombre et Lumiere, which translates to Shadow and Light, I believe. Panam Panic. It is 2:34 here on The Blend.
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That is Freddie Hubbard from 1967 for you here on this Wednesday edition of The Blend. Name of the tune is Backlash, and that's the name of the album as well. Freddie Hubbard. Freddie Hubbard accompanied by James Spaulding on the alto sax and flute, Albert Daly on piano, Bob Cunningham on bass, Ray Appleton on the drums, and of course, Ray Barreto on percussion. Freddie Hubbard. And preceding that, we heard from the Remy Panossian Trio from a disc called In Odd We Trust. It came out in 2020. Seven Hills is the name of the tune that we heard. And then finally, before that, we heard vocalist Stella Cole with a lovely rendition of a beautiful tune, Moon River. The Henry Mancini gorgeous composition, Moon River. And that was, again, Stella Cole. All right, it is 2:47 here on The Blend. We've got time for one or two more tunes, and then Uncle Al will be coming your way. We're going to hear something from the Jazz at Lincoln Center Orchestra. This is from an album called The Music of Wayne Shorter. Wayne Shorter is featured here, and this is Wayne Shorter's composition, The Three Marias.

0: All right, we close this Wednesday edition of New at Noon with music from new release from bassist Ben Wolf. This is called Anytime After Now, and a tune he calls Green. He's got Joel Ross on the vibe, Sullivan Fortner on piano, Chris Lewis on the tenor sax, and Aaron Kimmel on the drums. Ben Wolf, Anytime After Now. That was preceded by Jazz at Lincoln Center, the Jazz at Lincoln Center Orchestra from a 2020 Blue Engine Records release called The Music of Wayne Shorter. And we heard that Wayne Shorter compositions, The Three Marias, and that did indeed feature the great Wayne Shorter on sax, Jazz at Lincoln Center Orchestra. I'm Rick McCarthy. I will be back again on Monday next week. You've got Uncle Al and Standard Time coming up next.
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2: Live from NPR News in Washington, I'm Windsor Johnston. The Justice Department has announced criminal charges against former Cuban President Raul Castro and others. The charges stem from the 1996 shootdown of two civilian aircraft operated by the Miami-based exile group Brothers to the Rescue. NPR's Ryan Lucas reports.
3: The indictment charges Raul Castro, the brother of Fidel Castro, with murder, conspiracy to murder, and destruction of aircraft. Acting Attorney General Todd Blanche announced the charges in Miami.
4: Today's indictment, while it does not bring back the murdered victims, it makes a statement. The United States government has not forgotten these innocent men who were shot out of the sky.
3: The indictment alleges that Castro authorized the shootdown of the two Brothers to the Rescue aircraft by Cuban military jets. Three U.S. citizens and a U.S. national were killed. The 94-year-old Castro is not in U.S. custody. The case against him is seen as part of the Trump administration's pressure campaign against the Cuban government. Ryan Lucas, NPR News, Washington.
2: A federal judge has ruled the White House must comply with a law that requires preserving presidential records. NPR's Carrie Johnson reports the decision hands a temporary victory to historians and watchdog groups.
5: The Justice Department recently declared the Presidential Records Act is unconstitutional, an effort to invalidate a nearly 50-year-old law passed after the Nixon era to ensure the preservation of White House materials. The American Historical Association and watchdogs sued to block that move, and U.S. District Judge John Bates has now agreed. The judge says the law allows presidents to learn from their predecessors and keeps people informed about the work of their government. He says the Records Act follows a long tradition of promoting integrity in public service, and he's ordering the White House to preserve papers and electronic messages and to file a report next week describing the steps they're taking to comply. Carrie Johnson, NPR News, Washington.
2: A New Mexico wildfire that started when a medical flight crash continues to burn. NPR's Jeff Brady reports less than 10% of the fire perimeter has been contained.
6: Fire manager Brandon Woodward says another base camp was set up for crews on the north side of the fire.
7: That allows us to put folks up here where they're working. That means they go to work earlier and they can stay later and get more work done because they're stationed up here and don't have to drive every morning up there.
6: The wildfire started after a small medical plane crashed in the remote area last week. The Federal Aviation Administration and National Transportation Safety Board are investigating. Jeff Brady, NPR News.
2: Sharp gains on Wall Street at this hour. The Dow was up 614 points, the Nasdaq up 330. This is NPR. Samsung workers in South Korea are threatening a large-scale strike over pay and working conditions. The union represents tens of thousands of employees at Samsung Electronics, the company's largest division. Union leaders say negotiations with management have stalled after months of talks. The strike could disrupt production of semiconductors and consumer electronics at a critical time for the global tech industry. A deal regulating student-athlete pay, known as name-image-likeness deals, was set for a vote this week in the House. It's been pulled, in part because of unanimous opposition from a powerful group of Democrats. NPR's Eric McDaniel has more.
8: In the NIL era, big money has stormed the field. That's despite a messy patchwork of state regulation. Now, a bipartisan push to set national standards has been benched. The influential Congressional Black Caucus said this week that they will not back the SCORE Act. Their members, quote, cannot support legislation benefiting major athletic institutions that continue to remain silent while black voting rights and black political power are being systemically dismantled across the South. This month, the Supreme Court gutted civil rights movement era protections for black voters. Republicans redrew congressional maps after that to boost Republican power by splitting up districts meant to center black voters' preferences. The CBC called on collegiate institutions and athletic associations to speak out. Eric McDaniel, NPR News, The Capitol.
2: Stocks continue to trade higher on Wall Street, the Dow up 596 points, the S&P up 67. I'm Windsor Johnston, NPR News in Washington.
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10: And welcome to Standard Time. I'm Al Dean. Thanks so much for listening in. And tonight is going to be mostly cloudy with a low of around 54. Thursday is going to be mostly cloudy with a high of 68. Thursday night mostly clear with a low of 44. And Friday mostly sunny with a high near 59. And we're looking at over the weekend showers coming in and a little more like the early spring or mid-spring as opposed to what we've had in the last 3 days. Boy, it sure has been a cooker. I don't know if it has been for you, but it has been in lovely downtown Leominster. And right now the temperature in the Worcester Airport is 84 degrees. Starting us off today, here is Shorty Rogers and his Giants. And Shorty Rogers, as some of you may know, actually came from Springfield, Massachusetts. Here they are.

0: Oh, such a great song by Rosemary Clooney, backed by Buddy Woody Herman on that composition. And it was I Believe in Love, written by Alan and Marilyn Bergwin, from a 1983 release, My Buddy. We started off with Shorty Rogers and his Giants with My Heart Stood Still, which was written by Rogers and Hart. And that was recorded back in 1955, The Swinging Mr. Rogers. Much more coming up right after this.
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Thank you very much and good evening. We're going to commence this evening with a composition written by Cole Porter. It's called Love for Sale.

And you heard it right here at 90.5 WICN, just a piano and a bass. Yeah, well, I shouldn't say just. It was George Shearing and Brian Toriff doing Love for Sale, written by Cole Porter, from their release of 1980, On a Clear Day. That was recorded at the Concord Jazz Festival on that year. Well, here's somebody that you might recognize, or maybe you don't. She was married to... I forget now. I went blank. Dumb me. Well, I'll tell you what. We're going to forget that, and I'll have to come back because I got to re-crank my memory. Here's George Benson.

0: Oh, you heard it right here on 90.5 WICN. Her husband was Daryl Dragon. Nope, you don't remember that? Well, it was Captain and Tennille, and Tony Tennille. And she was quite a singer, and that came out on her release, Sings the Big Band, recorded back in 19... No, doesn't even tell me the date. I'm sorry about that, but she did teach me tonight. And Sammy Kahn did it, and she was backed by the big band of Matt Katengub out of Hawaii. And let's see, George Benson we heard before that was Straighten Up and Fry Right, and we heard George Shearing, which I mentioned already, Love for Sale. I'm Al Dean. Thank you so much for listening in, and we'll be right back.
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0: Would you be a musician if nobody ever heard you?
1: Sure.
0: Why?
1: Because I love music. It's in my head. I can't get it out.
0: Do you listen?
1: Yeah.
0: You're hearing it yourself.
1: I hear it now.
2: Miles Davis would have turned 100 this month, and having him as our Artist of the Month sets up a great opportunity to re-examine what he brought to jazz and American culture. Davis was a trumpet player and one of the foremost voices on his instrument to show us an aesthetic viewpoint based on playing less rather than that blazing stratospheric sense of his forebears. He gave us the same viewpoint in designing his ensemble. Miles was irresistibly cool on stage and on record. That slow burn trumpet tone of Miles Davis, as steely as his personality was, he's somehow always Miles, led our ears home no matter what the musical environment. Throughout the month, you'll hear WICN dropping in on Miles Davis as Charlie Parker's wingman, the leader of a nine-piece textural vibration in the late 40s. Two incandescent small groups with John Coltrane in the 50s, monumental collaborations with arranger Gil Evans, the most flexible mid-60s combo in jazz, and the birth of the first waves of jazz rock fusion. Oh, and yes, the eternal, undeniable magic of his Kind of Blue. Let us dig again into these and other Miles Davis masterpieces and find your way to WICN.org to learn more about the artist and his work.
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And you heard it right here, 90.5, with Kay Winding with The Things We Did Last Summer. It was from his release of 1963, titled Solo. New York Voices before that with No Moon at All from their release A Day Like This. And it was recorded in 2007. And unfortunately, I read recently the New York Voices are going to be ending their career this year. They've been at it for many, many years. And I think it was time they said, we've had enough. I'm sorry to see them go, but what a great group they were, or are, still are. Here's the Ben Markley Big Band, a brand new release by them, doing Bert's Tune.

0: It was Chris Connor from her release, Warm, Cool, and Swinging, from the Atlantic Years. And she did "You." It Only Happens When I Dance With You. Yeah, you heard it right here at 90.5. And that was written by Irving Berlin back in 1999. She recorded that. Before that, we heard the Ben Markley Big Band with Ben's tune written by Ben Markley. And that was from a brand new release, Tuesday Morning Feeling, that came out about 3 weeks ago. You heard it all right here at 90.5. I'm Al Dean with you until 6 o'clock tonight, and do appreciate you listening in. We have lots more coming up with Bunny Berrigan, with Diva, Mark Pinatowski, Syncopation, and Christine Fowler, who will talk about her. She appeared last a week ago Sunday down at the Black Box with the Kenny Hadley Legacy Band, and what an amazing person. She plays trumpet. She was with Diva. She's a vocalist, and we will hear more from her in the next hour.
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2: Live from NPR News in Washington, I'm Windsor Johnston. The Justice Department has formally indicted former Cuban President Raul Castro. Acting Attorney General Todd Blanche made the announcement at Miami's Freedom Tower.
3: Today, we are announcing an indictment charging Raul Castro and several others with conspiracy to kill U.S. nationals.
2: NPR's Ada Peralta reports the charges stem from Castro's alleged involvement in the downing of two American planes in 1996.
4: The two planes belonged to a group called Brothers to the Rescue, which used to fly over the streets of Florida, alerting the Coast Guard of Cuban migrants in trouble. On several occasions, the planes flew into Cuban airspace, dropping anti-government leaflets. In February of 1996, the Cuban Air Force shot down two Cessnas. The U.S. claims then-Defense Minister Raul Castro ordered the shooting. Michael Bustamante studies Cuba at the University of Miami, and he says this is bigger than historical justice. The indictment is part of a broader U.S. move to pressure the Cuban government to change.
5: It also sets the table ostensibly for the thing that the administration lacked, if they ever did want to escalate to military action, which was a pretext to do so.
4: In January, the U.S. used the indictment of Nicolas Maduro to remove him from office in Venezuela. Ada Peralta, NPR News, Miami.
2: President Trump is defending a new nearly $1.8 billion fund designed to help people he says were unfairly targeted by the justice system after the January 6th attack on the U.S. Capitol building.
6: The anti-weaponization of people, people were destroyed. They went to jail. Their families were ruined. They committed suicide.
2: Now, two police officers who defended the Capitol during the insurrection are suing to stop those payments. NPR's Tom Dreisbach reports the lawsuit argues taxpayers should not be forced to compensate people involved in the attack.
7: Washington, D.C. police officer Daniel Hodges was repeatedly assaulted by rioters on January 6th. President Trump pardoned the men who attacked him, and now the administration says those rioters and others can apply for payment from a new $1.8 billion fund set up by the Justice Department for people who believe they were victims of weaponized law enforcement. Hodges is suing to stop payouts that he believes are both illegal and dangerous.
8: If they get this payout, then they'll have significant financial resources, and they have no ethical qualms about it. So what would stop them from carrying out any more violence?
7: Trump administration officials say they will evaluate claims on a case-by-case basis. Tom Dreisbach, NPR News.
2: At last check on Wall Street, the Dow Jones Industrial Average was up 645 points, the Nasdaq up 399. This is NPR News. Meta is cutting 8,000 jobs as it shifts focus on artificial intelligence. The company spokesperson says it notified affected employees today. The layoffs affect roughly 10% of Meta's workforce. The company had already warned employees in April that major cuts were coming, while also scrapping plans to fill about 6,000 open jobs. The Trump administration has tapped a top health official to temporarily take on the duties of Surgeon General. That position has gone unfilled for well over a year as previous nominees were pulled. NPR's Will Stone has more.
9: Dr. Stephanie Herodopoulos will begin carrying out the public health advisory and guidance duties of the Surgeon General, according to an HHS official who was not authorized to speak on the matter. Herodopoulos, who is married to Republican Congressman Mike Herodopoulos of Florida, is a family physician and has been director of national health communications in the office of the Surgeon General. She'll hold the position while President Trump's current nominee for the full-time role, Dr. Nicole Sapphire, a radiologist and former Fox News Channel contributor, awaits her confirmation hearing. Earlier this month, Trump withdrew the nomination for Dr. Casey Means to be the next Surgeon General. Will Stone, NPR News.
2: 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According to the National Association of Realtors, women make up 35% of Gen Z home buyers. That's compared to 18% for men in the same generation. I'm Windsor Johnston, NPR News in Washington.
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0: And welcome back to Standard Time, and thank you so much for listening in. Tonight is going to be increasing clouds with a low of 53 degrees, and Thursday's mostly cloudy with a high of 67. Thursday night, mostly cloudy with a gradually becoming clear with a low of 43 degrees, and then Friday's going to be sunny with a high near 71. That looks like just about one of the best days of the week. Yeah. Friday night, mostly cloudy with a low of 47, and Saturday's a chance of showers after 1 p.m. I'm Al Dean. Thank you so much for listening in. And we're going to continue talking about a new artist that I just was fortunate enough to hear on Mother's Day down at the Franklin School of Performing Arts at the Black Box with the Kenny Hadley tribute band, and her name is Christine Fossen. She came from California, lives in here in Massachusetts now, and she's working on a brand new CD, and I'm going to start off just giving you a little background. She worked with Diva for 3 years, the jazz, all-women's jazz orchestra, and plays trumpet, and she also is just a wonderful vocalist, which I was privileged to see. So we're going to start off a little bit just to give you a flavor of Diva, and then we'll continue to give you a little more flavor of her.

0: Thank you. I Feel Pretty, Leif Pilser on the baritone saxophone. Barbara LaRonda playing the flugelhorn. And Bobby.
1: And that was Diva, recorded at Dizzy's Club back in 2023 with I Feel Pretty, written by, of course, Bernstein and Sondheim. And as I mentioned before, Christine Fawcett worked with that band. She didn't happen to be on this recording. One that she was on and did others for about 3 years work with the band was the Christmas Diva Band that was done at Dizzy's Club. Mark Penatowski, who's the bassist with the Kenny Hadley Legacy Band, introduced me to her last Mother's Day. And here he is. I just want to give you a sample of some of his music that he composed along with Kenny Hadley on the drums, Bob Rick Hammett on the flugelhorn, John Garnis on the trombone, and Dina Garvoni on the saxophone.

0: And we've been listening to Mark Panatowski right here at 90.5 WICN with It All Comes Back to You, his own composition. And that was from the Mark Panatowski Situation that he recorded back in 2010. You heard it right here at 90.5 WICN. I'm Al Dean. Thank you so much for listening in. We really appreciate your being out there for us and enjoying the show, I hope. And we have lots more coming up.
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but it let la do it, let it do. 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la la la la la la la la la la la la la la la la la la la la la la la la la la la la la la la la la la la la la la la la la la la la la la la la la la la la la la la la la la la la la la la la la la la 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

0: And that was Christine Fowler. You heard on 90.5 WICN with What Is This Thing Called Love, written by Cole Porter, as well as I Concentrate on You by Cole Porter. And you heard her on the trumpet, backed by Tim Ray on the piano. And before that, we heard her on a group called Syncopation, again on the trumpet. And she was doing Don't Worry About Me as the alto voice of the four singers on that. And that was from a release, A New Dance. Yes, I hope you enjoyed her. I enjoyed meeting her, and I hope we hear more of her in the future. She is coming out with a new CD, working with two great musicians here in the Boston area, with Tim Ray on the piano and Marshall Wood, Donna Byrne's husband, on the bass in the future. And we have a little problem here with our little computer. Well, we have those. You know what computers are like, don't you? Of course you do. I don't know how much you enjoy them, but every once in a while we have a little bitty glitch in here and something goes down and we just can't bring up what I want to play for you. And I'll give it one more shot here. It's coming up. It's coming up. Yes. No. Oh, dear. I will just have to. Yes, here we go.
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We've been listening to the Kenny Hadley Big Band with a great solo by Dave Chapman on Indian Summer. Dave Chapman was with the Herb Pomeroy Band for many years and a wonderful, top-notch person as well as an alto sax player, as you just heard. And we'll be featuring the next hour Herb Pomeroy. So I hope you can keep that dial set right here at 90.5 to hear that. I think you'll find it a bit interesting. We'll talk about his history and the music that he has put together over the years. And right after news at 5:07. Here's the Boston Brass.

harp, 'cause my heart belongs to death. The other dames at football games may long for a strong undergraduate.

a very appreciative concert that took place in 1966 at MIT with in Boston with Pee Wee Russell and Henry Red Allen with I Want a Little Girl. Taking us out, our second hour here is Barrett Deans.

Sorry for the delay, but we had a little sticky problem here once again on the computer. But don't worry, we're back with you. I'm Al Dean. Thank you so much for listening in, and do hope you're enjoying the show this afternoon. Tonight's going to be a slight chance of showers between 7 and 6 p.m., and then increasing clouds with a low of 53. Thursday, mostly cloudy with a high near 67. Thursday night, mostly cloudy and then becoming clear. And Friday's going to be sunny with a high near 71. The temperature at the Leominster Airport is 80 degrees. At the Leominster Airport, it is 85 degrees. And in Steamwood, Illinois, it is 58 degrees. Oh, gosh. Two of our listeners out there just came back from a cruise, and they're dealing with that. But we don't worry about it. Our next guest, our next artist, is going to be Herb Pomeroy. Herb was just a wonderful person who grew up in Gloucester, Massachusetts, and he began playing trumpet at an early age. In his early teens, he started to perform in Boston, claiming inspiration from music of Louis Armstrong. And in 1946, at the age of 16, he became a member of the Musicians Union in Gloucester. And he studied dentistry at Harvard University for a year, but dropped out to pursue his jazz career. After high school, he studied music from 1950 to 1952 at the Schillinger House in Boston, which became Berklee. And while he was remaining in Boston, he played for Charlie Parker one week in 1953. And we're going to hear that right now with Herb Pomeroy, Charlie Parker, and at Storyville in Boston, that was owned by George Ween.

So it's time to take our leave from Storyville for tonight. You've been listening to the Charlie Parker Quartet with Red Garland on piano, Bernie Griggs bass, Roy Haynes on drums, and starring Charlie Parker on alto sax. This group, incidentally, will be here at George Wein's Storyville in the Hotel Buckminster, Kenmore Square, Boston, through this Sunday evening, with a special matinee Sunday afternoon at 3 o'clock. Opening next Monday evening will be Pat Rainey. And now this is John McLellan speaking for myself and engineer Eddie Collins, hoping that you'll join us Saturday evening at 7 o'clock for the Top Shelf, and saying for now, good night from Storyville.

0: And that was a live recording from the stable in Boston, which used to be on, I can't think of the avenue now. But that was a Herb Pomeroy. Herb was on the trumpet. Ray Santizzi on the piano, Johnny Nevis on the bass, and Jimmy Zentito on the drums. And it might as well be spring. And we used to go in there and have a wonderful time, except they charged a cover charge in those days. And we almost dropped because in 1955, it was a Coca-Cola was a nickel, and we had to pay a dollar to buy a Coke for the cover charge. And we'd nurse that for 2 hours to listen to Herb. We'll be playing more of Herb as we continue throughout the next hour, and do hope you will enjoy it.
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0: And it was the Herb Pomeroy Band with Herb's own composition of Where's Charlie? And we heard on this album, which is a band in Boston, that came out in, I've got to find it here, 1958. Yeah, 58. And on this recording, we heard Herb on the trumpet, Lenny Johnson, Augie Ferretti, and Dick Capizzito, Bill Perry on the trombones, Bill Logan Ligon, and Gene D'Estasio on the trombones, and Dave Chapman, who we played earlier, Charlie Mariano, and Joe Caruso, Jimmy on the saxophones, Jimmy Moser on the piano, Ray Santisi on the bass, and Joe Nevis on the drums. I'm sorry, Jimmy Santino was on the drums, and Joe Nevis was on the bass. Yeah, just the way it's written sometimes. And before we heard Where's Charlie, we heard Our Delight from his release Life is a Many Splendid Gig. That was written by Ted Dameron. And we heard Aluminum Baby. Life is a Many Splendid Gig was the album. Those were recorded in 1957. And Aluminum Baby was written by Jackie Byard. And then we heard before that the earliest records of his with Friar and Dr. Goulding, and It Might as Well Be Spring in 1955. That's all been on 90.5 WICN. I'm Al Dean. Thank you so much for listening in. And Herb Pomeroy was a fabulous musician. After he studied music in Schelling House in Boston, which became Berkeley, he played with Charlie Parker, as I mentioned, and then briefly with Charlie Mariano before going on tour with Lionel Hampton and Stan Kenton. Back in Boston, he played with Sir Chaloff and was hired to teach at Schillander after he'd been named the Berklee School of Music. During the latter part of the 1950s, he was the leader of a 16-piece big band, which included Mariano, Bill Perry, Jackie Byard, Joe Gordon, and Boots Mazzulli. For 2 years after that, he led another band, which included Alan Dawson, Al Kalper, Michael Gibbs, and Sam Rivers, and then worked in pit orchestras for Broadway shows passing through Boston. And then in 1963, he led bands of the Massachusetts Institute of Technology, and he led a band until 1963, 2 years before retiring from Berklee. He really felt that his calling was to teach, and he really continued. He didn't record any more big bands because he wanted to stay at Berklee, and he did so for over 40 years. And so I think he is worthwhile talking about and playing. And right after we hear this next news break or information break, we're going to hear him with Irene Crowell and Herb Pomeroy. And that was just a chance meeting because Herb had never had a vocalist on the band. Irene happened to be in the area with, who was she with? Maynard Ferguson. No, it wasn't. I can't remember now. But she was with another band, and then she heard about Herb and went over to see his band and asked him, are you planning to record a vocalist? And he said, well, as a matter of fact, I am. Would you like to be that one? And this will be what you will be hearing.
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0: And there you are. You heard it on 90.5 WICN with the Herb Pomeroy Orchestra with Irene Crowell doing A Memphis in June, I Let a Song Go Out of My Heart, and Detour Ahead. And Irene Crowell, perhaps some of you might recognize the name. She was the sister of Jackie Kane and Royal Crowell duet that we played many times over the years. And this was the only recording up until a little bit later when Herb worked with individuals in the Boston area. But that was his first, I think the last one with the big band.
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0: Well, that concludes our tribute to Herb Pomeroy this afternoon with Pramala's Hips, which was recorded right here in Worcester at the El Morocco in 1980. And we also heard Camel Driver, written by Phil Wilson. He had many awards and honors over the years. A Hall of Fame International Association of Jazz Educators, Jazz Education Hall of Fame and Downbeat Magazine, honorary degree from Berkeley, and Musician of the Year at the Boston Music Association. We lost him in 2007, but what a wonderful group he left us.
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2: A good teacher makes a world of difference. And the things they say and do stay with us. I still remember how amazing it was to me in kindergarten that Miss Gray made us homemade Play-Doh. I remember how much Mr. Savino's 20th century history class shaped my 10th grade year, the permission he gave me to think about the world in different ways. And I remember Dr. Chan telling us in our senior capstone class, don't say bad things about yourself, because people are stupid and they will believe you. I'm so grateful to have been in those classrooms. Every year in Virginia, the State Council of Higher Education honors 12 outstanding educators at the collegiate level. These educators exemplify the highest standards of teaching, scholarship, and service. I'm Lauren Francis, and today on the show, we're celebrating some of those outstanding educators.
3: Live from NPR News in Washington, I'm Ryland Barton. Old,
2: he had lived in 20 different homes. He was a military kid. And every time his family moved, he found himself in a new culture that he knew nothing about. Gary Dopp is the founding director of Randolph College's Creative Writing MFA program, and he focuses on making sure that students and faculty know that they belong. Gary, by the time you were 20 years old, you lived in multiple countries and states, and somehow you settled in Lynchburg, Virginia. How did that happen?
4: Yeah, that was an adventure of a upbringing, that's for sure. I ended up here for the job at Randolph College, actually. I was on the job market. I lived in Minneapolis with my young family, and we saw this job, and I fell in love with the campus and the community, and that's how I got here, 2013.
2: Why did you move around so much growing up?
4: My father was in the military, so we constantly moved. We were, every 2 to 3 years, you'd move to either a new state or a new country. And even when you move to one community, you were often in temporary housing in one neighborhood, and then they put you in permanent, whatever it was called, permanent housing, which was like a year and a half more or something. And so you just constantly moved. And so we ended up in Germany for several tours that my father had, and for a good chunk of time, 6 years, and then throughout the United States, different places.
2: You were telling me before that you have a third culture kid perspective. What's that?
4: Yeah, it's this idea that you don't belong in any of the spaces you're in, right? As a military kid living in Germany, you don't fit in American culture because you're detached from that for some of your formative years. And then you don't really, you certainly don't belong in German culture because you're not really brought up in that. You're not brought up in a German family. And yet, so you're kind of constantly experiencing the world as not being from the places you're in, not fully connecting with those spaces.
2: A colleague of mine, Katie Kloon, our state folklorist, she also grew up, moving around a lot. Her dad was an ambassador. And we were traveling for work a couple weeks ago, and she, insisted that we play some techno song. And she was like, yeah, when I was, 11 and we moved to the States, I turned this song on and started crying because it was none of the other kids liked techno.
4: Oh, yeah.
2: Did you have those kinds of experiences?
4: Oh, constantly. I mean, yeah, I moved from Germany to Nebraska, And again, where we were in Nebraska didn't have a military base, so I didn't even have the familiarity of a military community. Mm. And right away, I was wearing clothes that I had bought at the PX. Everybody had the same clothes in Germany, you know, all the American kids. And I had a skateboard on my shirt, and I showed up, and everybody in Nebraska thought I was a skater kid, whatever that meant, right, in 1989, 90, whatever it was. And I also showed up to football practice as an eighth grader in I think I had – maybe black cleats, and everyone else had white cleats. And I had no idea that year, for whatever reason, that was the color everybody knew to wear. And there were just things like that constantly that you, when you don't grow up in a community where a vast majority of the people do grow up in that space, they understand. They've internalized all the rules, all the ideas, all the values, and you don't have them. And so you're constantly adapting and adjusting to new spaces, and you get pretty good at it, actually. But it's a lot of emotional labor on kids in particular. Mm.
5: Are you an only child?
4: No, I have two sisters, one younger, one older.
5: Okay, so you kind of had like a built-in unit, you know?
4: Yeah, that's right. That's right. Yeah, and actually, for dealing with that part of things, I thought my family was, my mom in particular, was really intentional about kind of preparing us for new spaces as best she could. Mm.
5: Did you read a lot growing up?
4: No, actually, I didn't read a lot growing up. I did enjoy storytelling. I did consume stories in various forms, you know, from television to books to theater, and even church probably. Mm-hmm. You know, the sermons and the communication that way is a form of storytelling. Mm-hmm. And so yeah, that. All those pieces kind of shaped my interest in story and really coming to writing. I would say I came to it through story and performance more even than just a love for writing. But of course I've developed that. But as a person who later in life discovered I'm dyslexic, that looking back, it certainly explains maybe a non-standard path toward being an English professor, that's for sure.
5: Tell me about that. How did you find out that you were dyslexic?
4: Yeah, so I'd been seeing a therapist for years who actually does psychological testing, that kind of thing. And so I went through a process with her, and then looking into my background, you know, part of the process I went through was looking at all my old school files and the language the teachers had. And my mom saved everything. She was a teacher, so we had a wealth of like handwriting samples, all kinds of stuff that looking back on, you go, oh, okay. And you know, we moved schools constantly. I mean, I think by the time I was in eighth grade, I had gone to eight schools, right?
5: Wow.
4: And so each of those schools, often in the writing, they would say things like, Gary's really struggling with spelling. Gary's really struggling with his handwriting. These are things we need to keep an eye on because they don't seem okay. And then I'd be gone, so the next school would never know that, would never get that. And they'd say, oh, this is a really smart kid, but yeah, he's struggling here. And one school my mom tells me about, they were discussing putting me in special ed or the talented and gifted program, and they didn't know which one to put me in.
5: Yeah.
4: It's just an odd looking back. And so part of that process kind of opened my eyes and went, oh yeah, that helped me make sense of my journey.
5: And so you realized that you were dyslexic, and then you became an English professor.
4: Well, I was already an English professor.
5: Okay.
4: So yeah, so this was long after. So I don't read nearly as much as my colleagues. And I couple that with, I also have ADHD, and that was part of the diagnosis process. Yeah, certainly my attention span and my reading skills both are deficits for most English professors. And in some ways, I think they've been an asset for me, though.
5: To your credit, with Beloved in particular, no one can read that quickly. Anyone who reads Beloved quickly is like, you didn't read it, and Toni Morrison doesn't like you.
4: Yeah, that's right.
5: Why would you do that?
4: You should read the, what is it, 124 was spiteful, I think is the first line. You should read that and just stop for a day.
5: Really?
4: Oh, man, this is on, that's
5: I book had is. That book for years before I read it. Like, I would pretty much read that first page and be like, whoa.
4: Ooh,
5: it's so rich.
4: Yeah.
5: And then, I don't know what it was, this was, I want to say, fall of 2024. Suddenly, I could read it.
4: It was time, huh?
5: Really, I do think that there is something to be said about the fact that, like, some books, some albums, you can't read them or hear them until it's time for you.
4: No, I think that's right. And I think that's true of other media, too, you know, television, movies. People talk about them and you're like, okay. And there's some resistance in you to that it's not time. It's not time to sit down and watch that, or it's not time to sit down and read that. And you don't really know why that is. But yeah, that's... Yeah, there are things like that we have to be in the right moment for it.
5: Right, right. So you said something interesting. You said that you read much less than other English professors. How do you know, though?
4: I mean, it's just the amount that other people are talking about, the number of books they've read. You know, not that everyone walks around with a number that they're showing off to people.
5: Right.
4: just you know, the things that I haven't read that other people have, and just being aware that or the number of books I've started and not finished because I just don't have the capacity at that particular time. And so, yeah, it just becomes a kind of clear. It's very clear to me, right? I feel embarrassed by the amount I read when I'm in those kind of conversations.
5: Mm-hmm.
4: Not in a way now that is a problem for me, because I really do believe in my skill set beyond that, right? And so I feel very good about what I can do in the world and how I operate. And I feel good about how I am as an English professor too. It's probably like being in a weight room, which I also don't feel very secure in, but and somebody talking about how much they bench press, right?
5: Right. and you're like, yeah. Dude, I've never.
4: I'm comfortable with the number I bench press, but I have no desire to talk to you about it, right?
5: Right. Right. You just like skip past that.
4: That's right.
5: Yeah. One of the things I've always admired from afar about Randolph's MFA program, because you know, I do follow you guys on Instagram, is that you guys bring in a really stunning faculty from across the country. And of course, your students are from across the country too, because it's a low residency program. How much of that sort of like movement, you know, that geographic diversity is influenced by your own experience?
4: I absolutely think there's a lot within it that helps shape it. That's part of my experience. I think there's a lot of other people's experiences who have also shaped it. Like there's kind of a, and probably the piece that my experience brought to it was all that moving around created this sense that I didn't belong in most spaces I was in, right? When you show up into a new community, you definitely don't feel like you belong when you're just constantly trying to learn it. And so I'm hyper aware and have been of other people around me who don't feel belonging easily in spaces, or spaces have that showed them regularly why they don't belong, you know?
5: And so,
4: for me, a major priority of what we are as a community is thinking about how individuals, groups, communities, each writer who comes to us, how do they experience belonging, and how do we create a space that's going to be healthy for them, right? You know, I tell each new cohort of our students, like, we want to be different because you all are here. We want to grow because you all are here. So many spaces say, here's how you adjust to become what we want you to be. And I think a healthy community does the opposite. It says we will change and grow because you are here and help us do that.
5: Mm-hmm. Why does it matter in an educational setting for people to feel like they belong?
4: Well, I mean, it's among the most important things that we can think about as educators, because the ability to learn, the ability to be successful as in a learning community relies so heavily on you feeling like you're believed in. I mean, there's evidence that if your professor doesn't believe you can learn, you're not as likely to learn, right? And so we have to, as educators, and I think actually Randolph has prioritized this over the last few years in our undergraduate programs, our graduate programs, because it matters that our students show up and feel like they can belong. They have to find community. It's not find community with everybody all the time, right?
5: Right.
4: But it's find that you can be in a classroom with, you know, 10 other people who are very different than you, and that space that's created by the professor needs to make you feel as close to comfortable as possible, right? And a lot of times that means that as professors, we can't walk into those spaces as the historic professor model was, like, I'm the expert, I'm the one you all should follow, you all change to be like me. It really is reminding our students that we're learners, we make mistakes, we're figuring things out, and so that they can go, okay, I'm comfortable here if I don't have to be perfect, if I don't have to if I know this person in front of me who's teaching me this stuff that I don't know, they're also just a lovely bumbling human in the world, right?
5: Well, thank you so much, Gary Dopp, for sharing your insights with me today on With Good Reason.
4: Thank you, Lauren. This has been a lot of fun.
5: Gary Dopp is the founding director of Randolph College's Creative Writing MFA program. He's been named an outstanding faculty member by the State Council of Higher Education for Virginia. Kaylin Carey spent her childhood in the old-growth forests of upstate New York's Adirondack Mountains. Then, when she was 16, she broke her foot and had to spend the summer inside in a cast. To cheer her up, Kaylin's dad found a microscope and brought her a jar of lake water to examine under magnification. Kaylin Carey is now the co-director of the Center for Ecosystem Forecasting at Virginia Tech. She's been named an outstanding faculty member by the State Council of Higher Education for Virginia. So, Kaylin, growing up, your life and childhood revolved around water. Tell me about that.
6: Yes. So, I grew up in upstate New York, and I spent a lot of time in the Adirondack Mountains, which is home to me. And with my dad, we were canoeing and swimming, and I just loved being outside. And superimposed upon that was also this realization that these ecosystems that I love so much were changing. So, this was the peak of the acid rain crisis in the late 80s, early 90s. And these ecosystems, these lakes and streams that I loved, were rapidly experiencing increases in acidity, fish kills, becoming essentially dead lakes. And so seeing these ecosystems that I love so dearly change in front of me has been a motivating factor in my career of studying how human activities are shaping our drinking water resources.
5: So were you always paying attention to the way that those things were changing? Like what sort of clued you in on those changes and made you not only like a witness, but made you want to start to ask deeper questions and maybe even kind of intervene?
6: I had no idea how amazing our lakes were until my dad was able to find access for me to a microscope. And so by actually seeing the microscopic creatures, this most beautiful algae possible that were secretly in the water that I'd been swimming in and drinking my entire life, completely changed how I viewed freshwater ecosystems. Hmm. And just to know there was so much life present and the diversity of that life and also the beauty of these structures under a microscope had kind of triggered my love and my passion for studying lakes. And I think that's something really special that I'd love to communicate to a broader audience of just how fascinating and how beautiful our lakes are, both from a larger perspective of when you're on the water, but also what's in the water is so special and a really important indicator of the quality of how that ecosystem is functioning.
5: Tell me what you were seeing. I mean, when your dad got you this microscope, what did it look like to you, especially then? I mean, you weren't like the professional and the expert yet, right? You were just like a really fascinated kid.
6: Imagine seeing very different size cells, different shapes, different colors under a microscope. And the biology, the different types of algae were really diverse and also very indicative of how these systems were changing. So in the low pH, these lakes that had a lot of acid rain had really different biology in terms of the number of species that were present, as well as the identity of those species. And that was really visible to me, even though I didn't know the names of those species. I could just see that there was really big changes that had happened to the life, the algae, which are the most important kind of base of the food chain within fresh waters, to make these lakes really different from these other lakes that were more at like a neutral pH of about 7. And just to see that, even though I was a teenager at the time and didn't fully understand what was going on, really inspired me to try to pursue a career in which I could understand these dynamics more intricately.
5: And so you actually at that time reached out to the New York Department of Environmental Conservation's Phytoplankton Monitoring Office. what did you say? And I'm so amazed that they really responded and took your curiosity seriously.
6: Oh my goodness. This was associated with the USGS office in outside of Albany in Troy, New York. And they were fabulous. They were so responsive. And I went down to their labs with my dad, and they showed me around and helped me think about how I could collect samples of my own. And that really motivated me in high school. I ended up going around to different streams with my dad and collecting samples and then looking back at the microscope with them. And that really was the catalyst for the work that I do today. And I just want to give a shout out also to the amazing high school students that reach out to me now as a scientist, as a professor, because I see that drive and that curiosity, and it makes me very excited as a scientist to see that continuing.
5: So as you started to expand and take more samples, what were you seeing as you went beyond, you know, sort of your neighborhood?
6: Yes. So I went to college, and I had actually contacted a professor at my undergraduate institution who I still work with today, who's been a really important mentor for me throughout my entire career. And she helped me develop additional projects studying phytoplankton algae in lakes that were across New England that were considered by most people to be pristine. And I'm saying pristine in air quotes here because it's hard to classify a lake as pristine, but these are lakes that have very low algae at the surface, very clear, transparent blue waters, but they were starting to exhibit more algae. And these were types of algae that can be toxic to humans that swim or drink in the water. And so a large part of my undergraduate and then eventually a PhD was studying why these lakes were now suddenly exhibiting larger quantities of this potentially toxic algae, as well as what were the consequences of having these now algal blooms exist for potentially many weeks in the summer.
5: So, okay, I am not a scientist. Are you saying that the presence of algae in freshwater is bad?
6: I would clarify that by saying that we want to have algae in our lakes. This is really important. This is the base of our food web. So algae gets eaten by zooplankton, and then zooplankton are primary food for fish. So we can't have fish unless we have algae. But I think one of the things which is so cool is that there's so many thousands and thousands of species of different algae out there. And there's some algae that are much better for supporting that food web than others. And so my role as a lake scientist is to understand which algae are present and then which ones are the ones we want to have, which ones are not.
5: What drives your curiosity in lakes specifically compared to like any other body of water?
6: Oh my goodness. Lakes are the most amazing ecosystems. And I'm saying this because they're so important in terms of providing drinking water to humans. Many lakes provide other ecosystem services, like, for example, hydropower, so electricity, especially in the Southwest. A lot of the electricity that we get comes from reservoirs that are dams. Is there another type of lake? Lakes provide really important services for humans and recreation, retention during flooding. We think of lakes as also sources of food, so fish, kind of macroinvertebrates, other types of cultural resources. There's been a lot of research that's shown that just looking at a body of water, such as a lake, can decrease your stress levels. So there's so many important parts of how lakes function and how their water quality impacts us as humans. And there's so much we don't know.
5: So you are the co-founder and co-director of the Virginia Tech Center for Ecosystem Forecasting. What are you looking at and thinking about these days?
6: Yes. So in my role as director, co-director of the Center for Ecosystem Forecasting, we're aiming to predict nature like we do the weather. And so what that means to me is I want to be able to give a forecast of what the water quality will be in a lake to a lake manager so that they can see, well, in 2 weeks' time, there might be an algal bloom or a lot of the bad kind of algae. And if they knew that today, then they can make decisions in their management to adapt or prevent that bloom from happening. And that could be done in a range of different interventions that maybe they might enact. And so we're working across using data from sensors that are deployed in lakes around the world, models that are taking that data in every single day and updating, like weather models do, And then also delivering those forecasts, in which we're providing real-time visualizations to managers and other decision makers to guide how they manage our natural resources.
5: What are you excited about right now? Like, what are you thinking about that you don't get a chance to talk about very much?
6: I feel like we are at the precipice of being able to dramatically improve the way we think about, model, and study our freshwater ecosystems. This is due to new sensors, which are allowing us to see dynamics that we never knew before that were even occurring because we could never measure them. For example, how lakes are behaving under ice. We never simply were able to measure it really well because it's really hard to go out on a frozen lake and sample. But now we can have sensors that are measuring those dynamics that are happening on the minute scale. I also think that we have new computing power and new models that are made possible from thinking about machine learning models and AI, as well as traditional models that do a really good job of bringing together all of our understanding about how lakes work to improve our predictions of how they might change in the future. And given how rapidly our freshwater resources are changing in response to human activities, this information has never been as important as it is now.
5: What are the sorts of human activities that really negatively impact our water?
6: I think about this on a local scale. So things that we can do to improve and protect our lakes. So those are trying to prevent fertilizers from going in, trying to keep watershed buffers, like buffers around the perimeter of lakes is really important. Those are local actions that are under our control. We can do things to help protect the resilience of our lakes. At a larger scale, we're seeing changes that are happening in terms of our climate and weather. And those are impacting how our lakes function on multiple daily to decadal to even longer timescales.
5: It seems to me that there's often a lot of talk about what we as humans are doing wrong to our ecosystems, especially our water. Are there any things that we kind of just instinctively do that are good and helpful?
6: Yes, and I would love to showcase a lake association I work with in New Hampshire. This is an amazing group of people that love this lake that they live on so much. They've come together as a community. They have developed volunteer monitoring programs in which this is a completely community supported effort of just the homeowners around the lake that have deployed sensors. They patrol the perimeter of this lake to look for invasive species that could come in from boats. And they come together, and it's truly a group effort, and just their passion and love for this lake has motivated and really catalyzed a whole community focused on protecting this really pivotal ecosystem for them. I think that's an amazing example. I also think that there's amazing examples that we see every day from my work with the water managers of the reservoirs that I work with, of people that are in water treatment plants that are making hour-to-hour decisions about how best do we treat the water or protect the lakes that are providing our drinking water. And they're doing this kind of unsung heroes and are making kind of remarkable decisions that underpin our society in terms of providing drinking water that's safe from our tap.
5: So you were recently awarded by the State Council of Higher Education as one of like the best educators in 2025, right, in Virginia. And I was reading in your packet that one of the things you've learned is that you work best in collaboration with people and in interdisciplinary teams. Tell me about that.
6: I love what I do so much, Lauren. Like, I feel so grateful every day that I get to wake up and I get to go out in these bodies of water, that I get to work with managers, that I get to do work that I think is very deeply impactful, kind of personally fulfilling. And I just feel very grateful that to my colleagues and my collaborators and the managers I work with and the communities that have invested in me and the mentors that have invested in me, that hopefully I can be using the rest of my career to continue to pass this on to protect my favorite lakes and lakes more broadly across the world.
5: Kaylin Carey is the co-director of the Center for Ecosystem Forecasting at Virginia Tech. She's been named an outstanding faculty member by the State Council of Higher Education for Virginia. 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We'll be right back.

0: sounds of Dan Gable and his orchestra fill the air as dancers glide across the floor of the ship's grand ballroom, recreating the sights and sounds of a bygone era.
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2: Interesting things have always happened here in our part of the state, Central Massachusetts. America's very first Nobel Prize winner was Albert Michelson, chairman of the physics department at Worcester's own Clark University. In 1902, he received the award for his work in calculating the speed of light. 10 years earlier, Clark University was selected as the site for the founding meeting of the American Psychology Association. Other locations that had been considered but not chosen may have been asking themselves, and how does that make you feel? Interesting things have always happened here in our part of the state, and you hear about them from the voice of arts and culture for Worcester and Central Massachusetts, 90.5 WICN.
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9: Welcome back to With Good Reason from Virginia Humanities. Jennifer Banning Tomas had a very non-traditional path to higher education. She left college to travel, then met her husband and started a family. She was a first-generation student, and she was raising school-aged children while she herself was in school. It was her history teachers that captivated and motivated her. Jennifer Banning Tomas is now a history professor at Piedmont Virginia Community College. Her book is Reclaiming Cleo, Making American Women's History, 1900 to 2000. She's been named an outstanding faculty member by the State Council of Higher Education for Virginia. Jennifer, you are recognized by the State Council of Higher Education for Virginia as an outstanding faculty member. And I was reading your personal statement, and something that you wrote really struck me. You said that when you reflect on your educational journey, you're kind of surprised by how halting it was. What do you mean by that?
10: Okay, yeah. Well, I mean, I was a non-traditional student all the way. I'm a first-generation college student. When I went to college, I started out at a community college, kind of went part-time, was in and out. It took me just years and years and years to, well, first of all, it took me years to earn an associate's degree because I went to school and then I did a little bit of traveling. I met my partner, got married, had a couple kids, moved overseas for like 3 years.
3: Oh, wow.
10: Came back because I felt like compelled to continue my education partly. There was this huge hiatus between the time I started my associate's degree and then finished my associate's degree, transferred to get the bachelor's degree. I was very non-traditional. I spent almost the entirety of my education as an adult learner with, young children, school-age children. I was also very fortunate, like it was very serendipitous that the schools that I happened to land in just had really, really excellent historian educators who happened to be experts in the field of women's history, American women's history.
3: What was it about those professors that really hooked you and got you super invested?
10: I've always been a lover of history. From my youngest years, like social studies was always my favorite subject. I like stories, human stories, right? I was always really interested in learning about the world. I think that's probably like when I went to school for the first time, I tell the story sometimes, I wanted to be an international business major because I wanted to travel the world and I wanted to learn foreign languages. And so I took up this international business major and then I like really promptly flunked out of accounting and couldn't stay awake in microeconomics class. So so I switched over to being a liberal arts major. Thrived in humanities classes, basically. I think initially I was intending to sort of focus on European history and, Western political philosophy and all that kind of stuff. But interestingly enough, when I moved overseas, I had a wonderful experience. I lived in Spain for 3 years. A beautiful country.
3: Oh, wow.
10: Became fluent in Spanish. I'm still married to my Spanish husband to this day. I did gain a newfound appreciation, curiosity, more intense curiosity about the history of my own country. So when I returned to the United States in 1997, I think it was, started to work on my degree again, I became an American history major. That's a really long way to say that when I became a high school social studies teacher, I was an American history teacher. When I was getting my advanced degrees, those were the courses that I took. And the professors that I met at Binghamton University were just top-notch in their fields. Doing labor history and social history and like women's and gender and sexuality history. They were just brilliant. They were excellent mentors, who made me feel smart, I guess. I don't know. They just, they really.
3: That's important.
10: Yeah.
3: That's important.
10: Yeah. They made me feel like I belonged, in that, sort of like that rarefied, that ivory tower, right? Think can be a very intimidating and sort of alienating environment for, especially for first-generation students. I wasn't so sure that I belonged. It was sort of for a long time for me, it was a fake it till you make it kind of thing. They made it very clear to
3: me
10: that I belonged. Yeah.
3: Tell me more about that. Like what sorts of things were really helpful and supportive for you as a first generation student?
10: I think In particular, my advisor, Catherine Kish-Sklar, and her husband, actually, her partner, they really took me under their wing. They kept me employed as a graduate assistant, a research assistant. They taught me how to do research. They worked with me as a writer. Like, this was like this alien world to me, and I found it incredibly fascinating, right? The culture of academia, right? It was just completely foreign to me. And so to be welcomed into that world, it was almost like going to a foreign country, if I can. I mean, maybe that, I hope that makes it sound like really sexy and like appealing, because that's kind of how I felt like it was. It was like going to a foreign country.
11: It's interesting that you compared being a first generation student to being in a foreign country, because you mentioned that, you know, during the time that you were working on your associate's degree, you also traveled for some time, right? And became a wife, a mother.
10: Yeah.
11: I'm so curious about, I guess, first, where did you travel and how did you decide after all that travel that you were specifically interested in women's history in the United States?
10: So the decision to travel was the product of like late adolescent adventurousness.
11: right.
10: So, I mean, so this is what I did. I decided I was going to backpack through Europe with my friend Tracy.
11: Hey, Tracy.
10: Yeah, when Tracy and I ended up getting in a huge fight that first week and going our separate ways, I headed to Italy to see all my Renaissance art, and she headed to France, and I don't know what became of her. But
11: oh, wow.
10: So we were alone in
11: Tracy, if you're listening.
10: Yes, but it's okay. It's okay. Everything happens for a reason, because after my week in Italy, I got on a train and I headed to Spain, and then actually where I met my husband.
11: How did you decide after all of that that you wanted to study specifically women's history in the United States?
10: I just was really lucky to be in the right place. And I just happened to meet my advisor, and she sort of like enticed me into studying this topic in particular, because she wanted somebody to write the story for the benefit of humanity, essentially, to give women their history.
11: Do you think that it's important for everyone to know women's history?
10: Yeah, 200%. I think everybody should know women's history, young women and young men. Women's history is the history of the majority. You know, I have people say weird things to me sometimes, like, oh, you study women's history. That's like a really narrow, specialized subject. And I kind of chuckle and I say, no, this is a huge topic. It's a really broad topic. It's the history of more than half of humanity. And it's not even the history of just half of humanity. It is actually the history of all of humanity, because you cannot understand women's history, outside of the context of the whole, in the same way that you can't understand men's history, like men's history, without understanding that men and women live side by side together.
11: Do your students come into your

0: But one of the things that they kind of left undone was figuring out how to get that to trickle down into like public school curriculum. It's really hard to do because public school curriculum is controlled very much at the state and local level, and it's public school curriculum is very censored, right? It's controlled knowledge. And so, like, women should not be a controversial term. Why can't we, how are we backing off of talking about, like, just a key fundamental, like, aspect of being human, right? Your gender.
1: Well, thank you so much, Jennifer, for sharing your insights with me today on With Good Reason.
0: You're welcome. Thank you for having me.
1: Jennifer Banning-Tomas is a professor of history at Piedmont Virginia Community College. She's been named an outstanding faculty member by the State Council of Higher Education for Virginia. Her book is Reclaiming Cleo, Making American Women's History, 1900 to 2000. Jackson Ward is usually talked about in its 20th century context, the Harlem of the South. It was a thriving neighborhood and business district. Sisters Sesha and Anjali Moon are taking it back to the 1700s, when the first known black homeowner in Richmond purchased his lot. Their newly opened Abraham Skipwith Roper Cottage is a reproduction of his home. This interview originally aired in 2022, when the Moons were developing the project. The museum opened in early April of 2026 in Richmond, Virginia.
2: What Jackson Project's work really focuses in on is what happened before 1871. So our research really starts in like that 1760 time frame when William Byrd, the namesake of the park that we grew up across, he is technically the founder of Richmond, quote unquote. And he comes into some financial troubles in the mid 1700s. He parcels off some of his privately owned land and does like a lottery, I guess you could say. Then what you have is the first known black homeowner in 1793. And so, you know, when we were at the height as a Harlem of the South and a Black Wall Street, it's because we were standing on a good 3 to 4 to 5 generational shoulders of black homeowners and entrepreneurs in what would become Jackson Ward.
1: Tell me about Abraham Skipwith, that first black homeowner in 1793.
2: This is a black man who revealed to have direct ties to the founding fathers. We know that he's enslaved as early as around 1760s, in the 1760s, by a gentleman named Jacqueline Ambler, Secretary of State under Thomas Jefferson. He's enslaved with him for several years, and then in 1782, he's sold to a gentleman named Thomas Bentley in Williamsburg. He's enslaved with Thomas Bentley from around 1782 to 1785, at which time he files a legislative petition for his freedom because apparently Thomas Bentley has passed away. All that we know is that the legislative petition wasn't granted.
1: Right.
2: So we had to do a little bit more digging, understand more about Thomas Bentley. In short, he abruptly dies. There are some issues with his will. And what that causes is that his estate is caught up in court for several years. Once the estate is actually settled in December of 1789, 2 weeks later, that's when we have Skipwith manumitting himself from two local merchants named Warrington and King. His next known whereabout after 1789 is when he lands back in Richmond on the northern edge. He buys these parcels. That following year, he manumits his wife, Chloe, and his granddaughter, Maria. He, in addition to being the first known black homeowner, he's also one of the first black Richmonders or Virginians with a fully executed will, which he establishes in 1797. He then uses that will to earmark funds for the descendants that he's unable to manumit during his lifetime so they can manumit themselves, hopefully. But then it's a remarkable will. I mean, he writes this on in May of 1797, and he bequeaths, in addition to the funds to manumit yourself, but he bequeaths a gun, silver, gold, livestock, and a horse and buggy. We're from Richmond, Virginia, former capital of the Confederacy. Never in my wildest dreams did I learn in school that a black man was riding around Richmond, Virginia with his own horse and buggy.
1: Like his own, not in service.
2: His own, not in service. It's so outside of the narrative that we've ever been told.
1: So what became of his home and his land?
3: It stayed in the family for about 100 years. It was then his family kind of over time either moved out of the state or passed

0: away. And so it was left into a trust. The trust sold the home to the Coleman family. And the Coleman family kept the home until the 1950s. They only left because the home was forcibly condemned in order to make way for the interstate. Like most homes in Jackson Ward, we were under the impression because of some records that we found, and then just because of the fate of most other homes, we were under the impression that the home was demolished. And so it was moved by the family who is considered to be really the godmother. One of the women is the godmother of Virginia preservation. She and her crew saw the architectural value of the home, decided to dismantle it and to move it to their land. Let's be clear about this land, though. This land was 5,000 acres, a former tobacco plantation that was once owned by the Secretary of War for the Confederacy, James Sutton. So what we have in Skipwith is a man who worked his entire life to manumit and free himself and his family in order to establish his own place, his own dwelling, and pass that down for that home to be broken down and then taken back to a plantation. And it's been at that site since 1958. And as Asisha said, this kind of leads us to our work, because what we saw when we came across this home was, as Asisha likes to say, our Monticello, right? This is an opportunity for us to have an actual remnant. First of all, to have a remnant from the 1700s is rare, typically in general, but most certainly it's rare for something that was owned by Black people. And so initially our desires were to move the home, to actually lift it off of the foundation and move it back to Jackson Ward. But after doing the architectural reviews, you know, we were able to kind of denote that maybe it's not as much historical structure there as we would like. And so we are exploring what it means to actually rebuild the home, reconstruct the home for interpretive purposes, but to be able to do that in a place that is geographically accurate within Jackson Ward. And so that is what the Jackson's Project current initiative is, which is the Skipwith Roper Homecoming.
1: It was sad to know that a lot of the original fabric was removed from the home. But what this reconstruction for interpretive purposes will allow us to do is to actually rebuild the home with the accuracy that reflects what Skipwith's home originally looked like. But I think some of the bigger opportunities with this. One, as Anjali said, to have remnants remaining of from the 1700s, but especially of a Black man, is rare. And not only with the house and the opportunity to reconstruct his property, but we also have this man's legislative petition, his manumission papers, as well as his will. A lot of Black American history from that time is based on oral traditions. But to actually have papers that are his exact words are quite rare. But then when we even think about what does this mean? One, it means that we can tell a more multidimensional narrative about what it meant to be Black and from Richmond and from Virginia and in America at the time of this country's origins by leveraging the origin story of Jackson Ward. But then we're also able to look at the field of historic preservation. You know, what does it mean to protect Black spaces and faces and places, and you know, deciding what sites are worth saving, because this is an exercise in what it looks like to have to reconstruct because our spaces weren't held sacred once they were quote unquote saved. But this will also make us come face to face with the role of infrastructure projects in disconnecting communities of color like a Jackson Ward.
2: Yeah, it almost seems to me like the more I learn about Richmond's history, the more I'm like, oh, people like made a decision that I wouldn't know this.
0: That they
2: did. It would take me until like my 20s.
1: Oh, yeah.
2: To really start to connect these dots.
0: You know, I want to mention Gary Flowers. Mm-hmm. We took one of his tours. Okay, Brother Flowers is just like
1: everyone needs to.
0: He's a man. He understands Jackson Ward history and is so beautifully anecdotal and rich and textual when he delivers it. But in talking about it, talking about the history of Virginia, at one point he was talking about what was called the Virginia Way. That was an actual thing that was created in the late 1600s, early 1700s, as they were thinking about like revolutions that are happening, specifically the one in Haiti. Mm-hmm. There was a level of fear, you know, going around the globe, around, is that what we have to anticipate? What Louverture brought to task. Well, in Virginia, what they decided was, if we don't talk about it, no one will know that it existed. How else will they know? There is no internet. They only know what we tell. And, right. you know, that was labeled the Virginia way, to suppress information that we don't want out. And so I think that that's what we see at play with a great deal of histories, unknown black histories, histories that, you know, maybe white histories that people want to submerge. And that's just been the reality. And so to be here in 2022, but launching this in 2020, at a time where people can actually respect the stories like a skip with that are being told, and they don't just collect dust in the corner, is really exciting and important.
1: And so while Jackson Project is helping to lead this work alongside several other organizations that have been doing this work well beyond the year in which the Moon Sisters have, you know, started to enter into this space, that was our question. We know what the Virginia Way is, but what are institutional responsibilities to chart a new way for Virginia moving forward? We know what the last 150 years meant for Jackson Ward. What is the commitment to chart a more diverse and equitable and inclusive and accessible future for the ward? Because that access is important. Sure, we can have the desire to want to find out who is our Jackson, but do we have access to the archives and to the records to be able to right. do that? And when we walk into these spaces, do we feel welcome? Do we feel like we belong? And I think that's one of our overarching goals with the Jackson House, is to help partner with institutions across the city to create a space where the community members, as well as travelers that are coming into Richmond, can say, yes, I found that space where I can find out who my Jackson is.
0: And once those Jacksons are found, are those institutions ready to elevate those truths, right? Are they really ready to add that into their coffers in terms of the stories that they tell? And that is what I'm hoping to see. I'm hoping that Jackson Project is one of many, right? Because we've been in embracing certain spaces, but we also know people love to, we don't want to be tokenized in the work that we're doing.
2: Right.
0: And so how do we hold these institutions accountable to say we are looking to open the door and keep it open for others who come behind us to continue to tell? Because we know that Skip With isn't the only story that's emerged. So as they continue to be unearthed, are you holding space for them, and will you hold them in the proper regard?
3: Sesha Moon and Anjali Moon are the founders of the Jackson Project, a historic reparative nonprofit that aims to recontextualize the history of Jackson Ward as the nation's first federally registered black neighborhood. The museum opened in early April of 2026 in Richmond, Virginia. With Good Reason is produced by Virginia Humanities, which acknowledges the Monacan Nation, the original people of the land and waters of our home in Charlottesville, Virginia. Special thanks to the Virginia Public Media Community Media Center at the Institute for Contemporary Art, where some of this episode was recorded. Our production team is Sarah McConnell, Allison Quantz, and Matt Darrow. 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I'm Lauren Francis. 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
11: It had been another day in a chain of days. Now you better make that weeks of sitting around the office playing solitaire without a case to work on. I was just about ready to throw in the towel for the day when... Yeah, it's open. She was a looker, but she looked scared.
12: I'm looking for Tony Tempo, the private detective.
11: You can stop looking, sweetheart. Come on in. You got a name?
12: Viola. Viola String.
11: You're kidding. What can I do for you?
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11: 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Sure, she had great legs, but what really got me was those ears. Anyone with an ear for jazz, I had to help. Hey, take it easy, doll. 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
11: No, you got it all wrong. 90.5 WICN on the radio. 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

Good evening and welcome to Against the Grain at 90.5 WICN in Worcester. I'm your host, Nick DiBiasio, with you until 10 o'clock on this Wednesday evening. That was Tom Petty ushering us in with a song that originally appeared on his album Wildflowers. This was an acoustic version that was released in 2021 on a CD titled Finding Wildflowers, Alternate Versions. Pete Townsend, singer, songwriter, guitarist with The Who, had a birthday yesterday. He was born May 19th, 1945, in London, in the Chiswick section of London. Let's hear something from Pete and The Who to get this show going.

0: One of my favorite things about this time of the year is the hummingbirds returning to New England. I've been putting out a feeder for over 30 years now, and I love sitting on the porch and watching the hummingbirds zoom up to the feeder, sit there for a little while, and then zoom away. So we'll hear some hummingbird songs throughout the evening, like that one that we just heard by Tim Easton. Hummingbird was from Break Your Mother's Heart, an album he released in 2003. Tim Easton is a rock and roll, folk, and Americana singer-songwriter from Akron, Ohio. And it was Jim Lauderdale before that with the song Hummingbird from his album, The Hummingbirds. He's written hits for folks like George Strait and Patti Loveless over the years, but he has long been underappreciated as a solo artist. I just love Jim Lauderdale after seeing him for the first time. I think it was back in 1995. That song featured the great Sam Bush on mandolin and Stuart Duncan on fiddle. We heard Dar Williams with Hummingbird Highway. That's the title song from her latest album released late last fall. And on the title track, she sings from the perspective of a child, speaking to her nomadic and sometimes struggling parent. And we heard a child singer before that. Her name was simply Angie. Her real name is Angela Porter. And when she was 11 years old in 1979, she teamed up with Pete Townsend, who produced, played guitar, and sang on that song that we heard titled Peppermint Lump. And it was The Who with The Seeker. That was released as a single in 1970. And you can find it on many compilations these days. And Nicky Hopkins played piano on that song. Thanks for tuning in to Against the Grain.
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Goodman wrote that song, and he told me it was the perfect country and western song. I wrote him back a letter and I told him it was not the perfect country and western song because he hadn't said anything at all about mama or trains or trucks or prison or getting drunk. Well, he sat down and wrote another verse to the song and he sent it to me, and after reading it, I realized that my friend had written the perfect country and western song, and I felt obliged to include it on this album. The last verse goes like this here.

0: Call Me By My Name, which we heard done by David Allan Coe from his 1975 album, Once Upon a Rhyme. The song was written by Steve Goodman and John Prine, but John Prine requested to be uncredited on the song because he thought it was a goofy novelty song and did not want to offend the country music community. David Allan Coe from Akron, Ohio, passed away on April 29th at the age of 86. We heard Ray Wiley Hubbard, something that was requested last week, Stone Blind Horses, from his album The Ruffian's Misfortune, released in 2015. He also later re-recorded the song as a duet with Willie Nelson, and maybe we'll hear that one on a future edition of Against the Grain. And it was the Flying Burrito Brothers who opened up the set with Wild Horses from their second album, Burrito Deluxe. Graham Parsons heard a demo of the song and asked the Stones if the Burrito Brothers could cover it. The Stones sent him a temporary demo mix and told the band to not release their cover as a single. The Stones released it a year later on their album, Sticky Fingers.
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That's new from Taj Mahal and the Phantom Blues Band. It's the title song from the album Time. The song is a premiere of a nearly lost Bill Withers song, which was demoed by Bill Withers, but he never recorded it. And as the album's first single, it joins elegant folk to bluesy soul with gorgeous backing vocals, horns, and Taj Mahal's big, raspy, compassionate voice for the brokenhearted. Blues musician Taj Mahal was born Henry St. Clair Fredericks Jr. on May 17, 1942 in Harlem and grew up right here in Massachusetts in Springfield. We heard The Pretenders before that with Sense of Purpose from the album Pact from 1990. And it was Jason Isbell with If It Takes a Lifetime from his album Something More Than Free. It is just about 4.5 minutes before 8 o'clock. Thanks so much for tuning in to Against the Grain on this Wednesday evening. I'm Nick DiBiasio with you until 10 o'clock, and we'll have Lucinda Williams take us up to the top of the hour.

Lucinda Williams with Six Blocks Away. That was from her album Sweet Old World, which was released in 1992 and was her fourth album. Her third album, actually. Coming up at the top of the hour, we'll hear Marvin Gaye with the title song from an album he released on May 21st, 1971. And we'll also hear from The National and a request for Coldplay, believe it or not, here on Against the Grain. Thanks again for tuning in. Stick around for another couple of hours.

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